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0: All right. Hi, everyone. So I actually had a close personal friend of mine record a little bit of an intro for me. So hold on. Let me get this all set up.
1: Hello, San Diego. This is President Joe Biden here. Sorry I couldn't make it to Chatting GPT. It sounds like a fantastic and very important event. But it's my honor and privilege to introduce our next speaker, who asked me to say a few words. Now, in my time in public service, I've gotten to know some exceptional, brilliant minds. But when it comes to the impacts of artificial intelligence on truth and knowledge, there's really only one person I turn to. And that's Professor Stuart Tagger, who teaches both in communication and data science here. Not only is he the most brilliant person who I've ever met, he is also my very best friend in the entire world. Please don't tell Barack that. I met Stuart back in 2010 when he was studying misinformation in Wikipedia for his PhD. Anybody could edit Wikipedia, so I kept changing the photo of Mitch McConnell to a turtle. Within 2 minutes, he caught me, but let me off with a warning. Stuart has dedicated his life to unraveling the mysteries of AI and how it impacts our lives. He's all like that scrappy kid from Scranton, fighting for the little guy, cutting through the malarkey. Although I never had hair like that majestic mane. Straight talk, folks. Technology is moving faster than a high-speed train, but are we sure it won't get derailed and hurt people? And where are the tracks going anyway? That's no joke. We're more divided than ever, and we know people will use AI to pull us farther apart. Sure, we've always had misinformation, which back in my day, we just called it malarkey, or propaganda, doctored photos, quotes out of context. And some people feel no shame to straight lie to your face. But something seems different. You know, every week it seems there is a new AI released that can bring benefits for sure, but also can act in dangerous ways and bring real disruptions to people's lives. There's a hot new AI startup that makes a voice changer app. It's like ChatGPT, but for audio. They make money letting anyone impersonate politicians and celebrities. They say they only need a 15-minute recording of anyone's voice to build a model that lets you speak in real time as if you were them. They encourage users to upload recordings of other people's voices, and there's a whole gallery to choose. Their most popular model, the one that they put the most time into that works the best, and the one that you don't have to pay for, it's my voice. They stole it from me. They say it's only for parody and entertainment. But we all know what's going to happen with this technology in this political climate.
2: You're wrong, Joe. This is brilliant. Because now if I get recorded saying anything, I can just say fake AI. It's the new fake news. I love it.
1: Hold on. I thought we banned Donald from the Discord. W did that.
3: Yes, we banned Donald from the Discord server, but that's not him speaking. Look at the icon. It's your buddy Barack.
4: Oh, I got you there, Joe. Isn't it crazy what these AI technologies can do these days?
1: Hold on. Give me a minute. I'm just trying to record an intro for a talk that Stu's going to give at this Chatting GPT event at UC San Diego.
4: Stu Geiger? I love that guy. He always has really smart things to say about AI.
1: Well, yeah, that's exactly what I'm saying. We're trying to say.
4: Is he going to talk about fake audio and video? Like, did you see that TikTok that was of you, me, Trump, and Drake, and we were all at the McDonald's arguing about what to order? That was hilarious.
1: You know I'm not on TikTok, Barack, but yes, I saw it on Reddit.
4: But did you know that I made it? With a little help from Sasha and Malia, but...

0: It's really easy to do now. I didn't have to do any coding. I just download this app, choose my politician, and spoke into it.
1: But this isn't just fun and games anymore, Barack. You're not in office anymore. I am. If there's fake audio that makes people think that the President of the United States is saying something that have real political consequences.
0: Well, look, back when I was president, they didn't need AI to push the conspiracy theory that I was some kind of secret radical Muslim born in Kenya, did they?
1: No, but just imagine if they did.
0: There will always be people who think the only way to win is to lie and manipulate the truth, no matter what technology is out there or how easy it is to make and spread fake news. Look, what is crucial are institutions that we trust to anchor us to the truth, to report on the world accurately and reliably, to filter out all the BX.
1: Do you just want to take over and give Stewart's talk for him?
0: Well, after all those late nights the three of us spend playing Minecraft together and talking about the future and the ethics and politics and sociology, artificial intelligence, I probably could give his talk for him.
1: Really? Let me just finish up this intro, and then we can go to Area 51 and take a joyride on the UFOs, okay?
0: All right. Sorry about that, Stu.
1: Here we go again. We are living in a brave new world. I don't know what to trust anymore, and I bet you don't either. But you know who I do trust? Professor Stuart Tiger. So give it up to the eminent scholar who's making sure we don't get lost in digital sauce. Stu, what do we do?
2: So that took me about 4 hours. And that included the first time I ever used this particular app, and I'm not going to tell you what it is because I don't want to give them free publicity, but it was the first time I ever used it, and a lot of that time was also coming up with the script. You can see here on their gallery, right, famous politicians, celebrities, and again, you can upload, again, requiring no programming experience, no coding, just the ability to take a 15-minute audio clip and turn it into this for anyone else on the internet to use. And this is going to build on some of the things that Professor David Danks was talking about earlier. This should terrify you, right? But I also want to sort of note something that I did, which was that I did something that pains me, which I put a disclaimer there. And I thought that that was a responsibility that I ought to do, right? I'm a big fan of parody. I'm a big fan of satire, of irony. I think that plays a really important role in society and has for millennia, which, by the way, if you haven't seen the Supreme Court brief that was filed by The Onion in support of a recent case around parody, you should read it because it's a masterwork of the genre that makes the argument that parody performs a very important social function by tricking people into thinking that it is real. That I wanted to have something where if I played that to you without giving the disclaimer, you would have had to exercise your critical thinking skills. You might have actually believed, oh, maybe this guy does know Joe Biden. I don't know. But then slowly, as I pivoted in the style of parody and satire from the serious to the funny and back and forth, making it more and more ridiculous, you exercise your critical thinking faculties. And therefore, you have the unique ability to critique and comment on this. But I chose to undermine, again, I really believe in humor. I feel it's important. I wanted to, you know, make you all laugh, but I chose to kind of pierce and that wasn't as important as putting a disclaimer up, given, you know, the context of where I am. We're at a university. We've got UCTV here. We're presenting to a very large audience. I am speaking directly in my capacity as a professor at a research institution. And so the thing that I was absolutely terrified of, and I think the thing that I decided to do to be responsible, to be a responsible user of this technology, was to put a disclaimer. Because this is the last thing that I want, right? And this is also fake. I'm pretty good at making fake stuff. but I also didn't want something like this to happen. Or if it did, I wanted there to be able to be some sort of original record where you could go back, the fact checkers could go back and say, no, this actually was part of this long presentation. Here's the official canonical video. In the same way that we've been debunking misinformation since the beginning of recorded history through institutions. Right? And I wanted to have Barack Obama say that about institutions because I want to believe that we live in a world in which our institutions of truth can protect us from this, that they are

flexible, you know, that we had things like this, right, that you might have seen go. And, you know, it was one of these things that went viral, actually published before the arrest actually happened, which was a key piece of evidence that was used by all the fact checkers, right, to say, you might have seen this photo circulating around. They didn't use any algorithmic techniques. They didn't have

say, you know, we had a lot of news organizations there. All of them showed him in different clothing. And these kind of things have been core to journalistic institutions and other institutions whose role in society it is to anchor us to the truth and to filter out all the BS. But we've been doing this for quite a long time. This is the first famous Worf photo, right? Back in the days when photos took many, many minutes, sometimes hours to produce. You couldn't catch action shots. And it turns out this photo was staged a little bit. There's evidence that actually this is the first photo that he probably took where there was no cannonballs on the road. And the photo that ended up getting published, oh, there's a whole bunch of cannonballs. And there's a lot of evidence in the record that suggests that this photograph, this famous first war photograph ever taken and spread across Europe during the Crimean War, was staged in a certain way. So we've been having to sort of figure out these things as a society for a long time, right? We've also had propaganda for a long time. We've had nation state level actors and large multinational corporations that have resources who have been able to, you know, develop and spread whatever sort of messages they want. We still do it today in analog form, even dropping pamphlets off of, you know, to sort of spread a particular message with a particular impact. But one of the things that's happening today, and with these automated generated technologies, is that the scale is increasing and the cost of labor is going significantly down. It used to be the case that you had to be a security services of a nation state or a large multinational corporation to be able to have the human labor power necessary to carry out what are called influence operations. But one of the things that we're seeing is that, you know, and you used to be able to, you know, catch people who tried to do it with fewer resources or they tried to do it kind of sloppily, not very well at scale. Right, for example, this is something that kind of made the rounds during some of the Amazon unionization fights where this is clearly kind of a fake account. It's got no history. You can do a reverse image search and find it's a stock photo of a guy who just happens to be a happy Amazon employee who doesn't want to shell out hundreds a month for just for lawyers. This was caught pretty easily because they probably didn't put as much work into it. But now we're going to have histories, entire accounts that have histories that seem real going back years. And the tasks and the techniques that we were used to be able to identify fake accounts or things like that, we're going to have to adapt. We're going to have to get better at that. Our institutions are going to have to get better. We're all going to have to get better. But the problem is our institutions aren't in great shape right now. I wish we had a thriving, functioning set of institutions that are enough of them to keep each other accountable, enough of them that are well-resourced to be able to go not just where the news headlines are, but where the next headline might be. But currently, all our from education to science to journalism, right, we are in moments of crisis around this. Right, we are going to be spending a lot more time being suspicious of each other, and that also takes a lot of labor. Right, we can't just put a magnifying glass up. We're going to need new technologies around detection, and some of that is going to have to come from these developers themselves. One of the things that I want to note, though, is that this takes a substantial amount of work. And I want to shift from, you know, this isn't a misinformation story, but there's a famous case of a sci-fi magazine that had to cut off submissions because they kept getting flooded with AI-generated stories. And the editor kind of said, you can see this is a graph of number of submissions per month, and it kind of peaks at December and keeps rising. And the editor said something that I empathize with, and he said he wanted to believe and wanted to live in a world where he could just say, well, if it's AI generated or not, it shouldn't matter. If it's good fiction, we'll publish it. If it's bad fiction, we won't. I want to live in that world where we could apply that, but that's not the world that we live in. This publisher didn't have the labor to be able to do that. It takes time, it takes effort, it takes money, it takes dedication, it takes specialized roles. And so we're seeing this sort of being overwhelmed time and time again, sector by sector. I'll introduce you to Brandolini's law, which is also known as the bullshit asymmetry principle, right? Not a law, but a kind of an idea that the effort in debunking misinformation is much greater than the effort to create it in the first place. The amount of energy needed to refute BS is an order of magnitude or 10 times more than what is needed to produce it. Again, not an exact figure, but it's harder to debunk than it is to spread misinformation.
In fact, there's an interesting study that was done where someone actually, so for example, so lots of parts of the federal government are required to have a public notice and comment period before making major changes to policy. It's in the law. If they don't do this, then it's a violation of the Administrative Procedures Act. So they have to receive comments

from the public. And one researcher basically used generative AI to create a whole bunch of content, actually submitted it to the FCC's notice and comment website. And then, you know, it did not get detected, and then he took it down right before the end of the notice and comment period. But no one detected it, and he actually had a range of different people, you know, look at this text, and they weren't able to detect it as well. But the thing is, he wasn't using ChatGPT, GPT 3.5, GPT-3, he was actually using GPT-2. And it was also the case for GPT-0, I guess, or negative one, which is just having this Mad Lib style thing where you're kind of just randomly generating a template sentence over and over and over again. Humans can't detect this either, especially when we're talking about paragraph level comments or the size of social media posts. But one of the things is this has also been a, this idea is also kind of aligning and intersecting a bit with classical political organizing techniques. In one sense, this is actually savvy political organizing, right? There's guides on how to create an email template to help your social media followers flood politicians with messages about the protest. This is one from Amnesty International, right, that's sort of around the No Ban, No Wall movement at the beginning of the Trump administration that has, right, these sample Facebook posts to copy and paste and maybe modify a little bit, where it's sort of acting also as sort of an artificial organism. And there's this has been a constant debate, again, pre-AI, but on, you know, what is considered legitimate versus illegitimate forms of political organizing. Is this astroturfing or is this savvy organizing skills in the digital age? So one of the things that I think is also going to be happening is these sort of second order effects of given independent of whether or not things are actually happening on social media, and we actually don't have a lot of evidence to know right now, like is the GPT apocalypse, misinformation apocalypse upon us now, or you know, how much is it actually happening? We don't really have good methods to detect that. But even the fear of this, I think, is leading to certain initiatives. For example, there's a lot more talk around requiring sort of real name policies or sort of ID requirements to be able to post on social media. And I don't quite know how I feel about that, because I think that can sort of lead down to some pretty dangerous roads as well, requiring to have a government-issued ID to post on the internet. And so I wanted to kind of end by talking a little bit about the responsibilities of developers in this. And so this is the AI voice kind of tool that I shared earlier. They actually have an ethics page on their website. And so I clicked it, as one does. And they first said, ah, yes, we want to help focus on the positive uses of voice technology. Every technologist thinks their technology is ethical because it does what they designed it to do. And we don't ever, you know, we always think the things we want to do are good things, or else we wouldn't be doing them, right? And so they said, yeah, we want to help people maybe who have disabilities or are trans and maybe want to sort of try out a different voice. They had a couple of these sort of positive use cases. But then they said, we want to help prevent the misuse of voice technology. We provide an API to detect fake speech and prevent misuse, which I think, you know, if they did that, that would actually be, you know, some good due diligence to be able to say, well, maybe if we keep a record of everything that's generated and have some sort of ledger that the fact checkers can go back to, that can plug into our existing institutions that anchor us to truth, and provide sort of resources and documentation so that we can sort of know, this is a variation, slightly blurred to get around the auto detectors, but we found something that this was actually generated in this case before. And so I contacted them on their public forum, and I said, this is great, where can I find this? And they said, well, sorry, the feature is currently being finalized, it's not available at the moment. So their ethics page contains, am I allowed to say it, a lie? So I think this is also, so to conclude, I think we should be thinking about these in terms of a common problem in society that we've thought about how to tackle before in different sectors, which is externalities. Right? The idea that there is public, there is sort of private benefit, right? These companies are making money, they're getting massive amounts of attention, they are causing harms for the entire rest of society. Right? Think about how many labor hours of work, those of you who are in education, have had to put into your own curriculum and thinking about curriculum design and GPTs. That is a cost that the public is bearing for private gains in innovation. Same with pollution, right? You have a private gain to the factory, a harm to the rest of society. And so I think that we should be thinking about these kinds of things that are actually quite similar to other kinds of public policy and technology problems we've been dealing with for a very long time. And so I want to conclude by saying also that this is something that plugs into existing institutions and existing markets, right? There's a market for disinformation. There is demand for disinformation, right, from society. And the fact that we have increased supply and there's a lot, it's a lot easier to generate it, right, is independent also of the fact that there's demand for it as well, that there's big money to be made.
And so for

example, if the Federal Trade Commission has authority, you know, standing from Congress, to be able to regulate unfair or deceptive trade practices. And I think it might be worth considering if sort of certain kinds of use, disingenuous use of this or non-labeled use, in a commercial context or in a context of a political campaign, might constitute unfair practices, which we already have laws against regulating. And so this might, you know, not stop every single person, but if you want to be a part of this, if you want to, you know, use this kind of technology, you know, as part of existing institutions, existing organizations, existing companies, right, we have very strong things like whistleblower protections to be able to do this. And I think that, you know, there's a lot of things to be done in talking about technological solutions, but I don't want us to also forget that we have social and political institutions that have been trying to deal with problems like this for a long time, not just fake news, but, you know, from tax fraud to insider trading to sort of violations of internal government policies. You know, it only took one person to bring down the entire NSA kind of, you know, spying regulations when Edward Snowden leaked that. You know, there's all kinds of these different sort of ways. And so I think that we need to be thinking about these things together and thinking about, you know, especially the role that technologists play and their responsibilities to society. Thank you very much.

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Send us an email at knowledge@uctv.tv. 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

0: All right. Hi, everyone. So I actually had a close personal friend of mine record a little bit of an intro for me. So hold on. Let me get this all set up.
1: Hello, San Diego. This is President Joe Biden here. Sorry I couldn't make it to Chatting GPT. It sounds like a fantastic and very important event. But it's my honor and privilege to introduce our next speaker, who asked me to say a few words. Now, in my time in public service, I've gotten to know some exceptional, brilliant minds. But when it comes to the impacts of artificial intelligence on truth and knowledge, there's really only one person I turn to. And that's Professor Stuart Tiger, who teaches both in communication and data science here. Not only is he the most brilliant person who I've ever met, he is also my very best friend in the entire world. Please don't tell Barack that. I met Stuart back in 2010 when he was studying misinformation in Wikipedia for his PhD. Anybody could edit Wikipedia, so I kept

0: changing the photo of Mitch McConnell to a turtle. Within 2 minutes, he caught me, but let me off with a warning. Stewart has dedicated his life to unraveling the mysteries of AI and how it impacts our lives. He's a lot like that scrappy kid from Scranton, fighting for the little guy, cutting through the malarkey. Although I never had hair like that majestic mane. Straight talk, folks. Technology is moving faster than a high-speed train, but are we sure it won't get derailed and hurt people? And where are the tracks going anyway? That's no joke. We're more divided than ever, and we know people would use AI to pull us farther apart. Sure, we've always had misinformation, which back in my day, we just called it malarkey, or propaganda, doctored photos, quotes out of context, and some people feel no shame to straight line to your face. But something seems different. You know, every week it seems there is a new AI released that can bring benefits for sure, but also can act in dangerous ways and bring real disruptions to people's lives. There's a hot new AI startup that makes a voice changer app. It's like ChatGPT, but for audio. They make money letting anyone impersonate politicians and celebrities. They say they only need a 15-minute recording of anyone's voice to build a model that lets you speak in real time as if you were them. They encourage users to upload recordings of other people's voices, and there's a whole gallery to choose. Their most popular model, the one that they put the most time into that works the best, and the one that you don't have to pay for, it's my voice. They stole it from me. They say it's only for parody and entertainment, but we all know what's going to happen with this technology in this political climate.
1: You're wrong, Joe. This is brilliant. Because now, if I get recorded saying anything, I can just say, fake AI. It's the new fake news. I love it.
0: Hold on. I thought we banned Donald from the Discord. W did that.
2: Yes, we banned Donald from the Discord server, but that's not him speaking. Look at the icon. It's your buddy Barack.
3: Oh, I got you there, Joe. Isn't it crazy what these AI technologies can do these days?
0: Hold on. Give me a minute. I'm just trying to record an intro for a talk that Stu's going to give at this chatting GPT event at UC San Diego.
3: Stu Geiger? I love that guy. He always has really smart things to say about AI.
0: Well, yeah, that's exactly what I'm saying. We're trying to say.
3: Is he going to talk about fake audio and video? Like, did you see that TikTok that was of you, me, Trump, and Drake, and we were all at the McDonald's arguing about what to order? That was hilarious.
0: You know I'm not on TikTok, Barack, but yes, I saw it on Reddit.
3: But did you know that I made it? With a little help from Sasha and Malia, but it's really easy to do now. I didn't have to do any coding. I just download this app, choose my politician, and spoke into it.
0: But this isn't just fun and games anymore, Barack. You're not in office anymore. I am. If there's fake audio that makes people think that the President of the United States is saying something, that have real political consequences.
3: Well, look, back when I was president, they didn't need AI to push the conspiracy theory that I was some kind of secret radical Muslim born in Kenya, did they?
0: No, but just imagine if they did.
3: There will always be people who think the only way to win is to lie and manipulate the truth, no matter what technology is out there or how easy it is to make and spread fake news. Look, what is crucial are institutions that we trust to anchor us to the truth, to report on the world accurately and reliably, to filter out all the BX.
0: Do you just want to take over and give Stewart's talk for him?
3: Well, after all those late nights the three of us spend playing Minecraft together and talking about the future and the ethics and politics and sociology of artificial intelligence, I probably could give his talk for him.
0: Really? Let me just finish up this intro, and then we can go to Area 51 and take a joyride on the UFOs, okay?
3: All right. Sorry about that, Stu.
0: Here we go again. We are living in a brave new world. I don't know what to trust anymore, and I bet you don't either. But you know who I do trust? Professor Stuart Geiger. So give it up to the eminent scholar who's making sure we don't get lost in digital sauce. Stu?

0: What do we do?
1: So that took me about 4 hours. And that included the first time I ever used this particular app, and I'm not gonna tell you what it is because I don't wanna give them free publicity, but it was the first time I ever used it, and a lot of that time was also coming up with the script. You can see here on their gallery, right, famous politicians, celebrities, and again, you can upload, again, requiring no programming experience, no coding, just the ability to take a 15-minute audio clip and turn it into this for anyone else on the internet to use. And this is going to build on some of the things that Professor David Danks was talking about earlier. This should terrify you, right? But I also want to sort of note something that I did, which was that I did something that pains me, which I put a disclaimer there. And I thought that was a responsibility that I ought to do, right? I'm a big fan of parody. I'm a big fan of satire, of irony. I think that plays a really important role in society and has for millennia. Which, by the way, if you haven't seen the Supreme Court brief that was filed by The Onion in support of a recent case around parody, you should read it because it's a masterwork of the genre that makes the argument that parody performs a very important social function by tricking people into thinking that it is real. That I wanted to have something where if I played that to you without giving the disclaimer, you would have had to exercise your critical thinking skills. You might have actually believed, oh, maybe this guy does know Joe Biden, I don't know. But then slowly, as I pivoted in the style of parody and satire, from the serious to the funny and back and forth, making it more and more ridiculous, you exercise your critical thinking faculties. And therefore, you have the unique ability to critique and comment on this. But I chose to undermine, again, I really believe in humor. I feel it's important. I wanted to, you know, make you all laugh, but I chose to kind of pierce and that wasn't as important as putting a disclaimer up, given, you know, the context of where I am. We're at a university. We've got UCTV here. We're presenting to a very large audience. I am speaking directly in my capacity as a professor at a research institution. And so the thing that I was absolutely terrified of, and I think the thing that I decided to do to be responsible, to be a responsible user of this technology, was to put a disclaimer. Because this is the last thing that I want, right? And this is also fake. I'm pretty good at making fake stuff. right, I also didn't want something like this to happen. Or if it did, I wanted there to be able to be some sort of original record where you could go back, the fact checkers could go back and say, no, this actually was part of this long presentation. Here's the official canonical video. In the same way that we've been debunking misinformation since the beginning of recorded history through institutions. Right. And I wanted to have Barack Obama say that about institutions because I want to believe that we live in a world in which our institutions of truth can protect us from this, that they are flexible, you know, that we had things like this, right, that you might have seen go. And, you know, it was one of these things that went viral, actually published before the arrest actually happened, which was a key piece of evidence that was used by all the fact checkers, right, to say, you might have seen this photo circulating around. They didn't use any algorithmic techniques. They didn't have this wasn't a technical solution to this technical problem. It was a social solution to a social problem. We sort of relied on our existing institutions to sort of triage and to say, you know, we had a lot of news organizations there. All of them showed him in different clothing. And these kind of things have been core to journalistic institutions and other institutions whose role in society it is to anchor us to the truth and to filter out all the BS. But we've been doing this for quite a long time. This is the first famous WRF photo, right? Back in the days when photos took many, many minutes, sometimes hours to produce. You couldn't catch action shots. And it turns out this photo was staged a little bit. There's evidence that actually this is the first photo that he probably took where there was no cannonballs on the road. And the photo that ended up getting published, oh, there's a whole bunch of cannonballs. And there's a lot of evidence in the record that suggests that this photograph, this famous first WRF photograph ever taken and spread across Europe during the Crimean War, was staged in a certain way. So we've been having to sort of figure out these things as a society for a long time. Right? We've also had propaganda for a long time. We've had nation-state level actors and large multinational corporations that have resources who have been able to, you know, develop and spread whatever sort of messages they want. We still do it today in analog form, even dropping pamphlets off of, you know, to sort of spread a particular

message with a particular impact. But one of the things that's happening today and with these automated generated technologies is that the scale is increasing and the cost of labor is going significantly down. It used to be the case that you had to be a security services of a nation state or a large multinational corporation

who tried to do it with fewer resources, or they tried to do it kind of sloppily, not very well at scale. Right, for example, this is something that kind of made the rounds during some of the Amazon unionization fights, where this is clearly kind of a fake account. It's got no history. You can do a reverse image search and find it's a stock photo of a guy who just happens to be a happy Amazon employee who doesn't want to shell out hundreds a month for just for lawyers. This was caught pretty easily because they probably didn't put as much work into it. But now we're going to have histories, entire accounts that have histories that seem real going back years. And the tasks and the techniques that we were used to be able to identify fake accounts or things like that, we're going to have to adapt. We're going to have to get better at that. Our institutions are going to have to get better. We're all going to have to get better. But the problem is our institutions aren't in great shape right now. I wish we had a thriving, functioning set of institutions that are enough of them to keep each other accountable, enough of them that are well-resourced to be able to go not just where the news headlines are, but where the next headline might be. But currently, all our from education to science to journalism, right, we are in moments of crisis around this. Right, we are going to be spending a lot more time being suspicious of each other, and that also takes a lot of labor. Right, we can't just put a magnifying glass up. We're going to need new technologies around detection, and some of that is going to have to come from these developers themselves. One of the things that I want to note, though, is that this takes a substantial amount of work. And I want to shift from, you know, this isn't a misinformation story, but there's a famous case of a sci-fi magazine that had to cut off submissions because they kept getting flooded with AI-generated stories. And the editor kind of said, you can see this is a graph of number of submissions per month, and it kind of peaks at December and keeps rising. And the editor said something that I empathize with, and he said he wanted to believe and wanted to live in a world where he could just say, well, if it's AI generated or not, it shouldn't matter. If it's good fiction, we'll publish it. If it's bad fiction, we won't. I want to live in that world where we could apply that, but that's not the world that we live in. This publisher didn't have the labor to be able to do that. It takes time, it takes effort, it takes money, it takes dedication, it takes specialized roles. And so we're seeing this sort of being overwhelmed time and time again, sector by sector. I'll introduce you to Brandolini's law, which is also known as the bullshit asymmetry principle, right? Not a law, but a kind of an idea that the effort in debunking misinformation is much greater than the effort to create it in the first place. The amount of energy needed to refute BS is an order of magnitude or 10 times more than what is needed to produce it. Again, not an exact figure, but it's harder to debunk than it is to spread misinformation. In fact, there's an interesting study that was done where someone actually, lots of parts of the federal government are required to have a public notice and comment period before making major changes to policy. It's in the law. If they don't do this, then it's a violation of the Administrative Procedures Act. So they have to receive comments from the public. And one researcher basically used generative AI to create a whole bunch of content, actually submitted it to the FCC's notice and comment website. And then, you know, it did not get detected, and then he took it down right before the end of the notice and comment period. But no one detected it, and he actually had a range of different people, you know, look at this text, and they weren't able to detect it as well. But the thing is, he wasn't using ChatGPT, GPT 3.5, GPT-3, he was actually using GPT-2. And it was also the case for GPT-0, I guess, or negative one, which is just having this Mad Lib style thing where you're kind of just randomly generating a template sentence over and over and over again. Humans can't detect this either, especially when we're talking about paragraph-level comments or the size of social media posts. But one of the things is this has also been this idea is also kind of aligning and intersecting a bit with classical political organizing techniques. In one sense, this is actually savvy political organizing. Right, there's guides on how to create an email template to help your social media followers flood politicians with messages about the protest. This is one from Amnesty International, right, that's sort of around the no ban, no wall movement at the beginning of the Trump administration that has, right, these sample Facebook posts to copy and paste and maybe modify a little bit, where it's sort of acting also as sort of an artificial organism. And this has been a constant debate, again, pre-AI, but on, you know, what is considered legitimate versus illegitimate forms of political organizing. Is this astroturfing or is this savvy organizing skills in the digital age?
So one of the things that I think is also going to be happening is these sort of second order effects of, given, independent of whether or not things are actually happening on social media, and we actually don't have a lot of evidence to know right now, like, is the GPT apocalypse, misinformation apocalypse upon us now, or, you know, how much is it actually

happening. We don't really have good methods to detect that. But even the fear of this, I think, is leading to certain initiatives. For example, there's a lot more talk around requiring sort of real name policies or sort of ID requirements to be able to post on social media. And I don't quite know how I feel about that, because I think that can sort of lead down to some pretty dangerous roads as well, requiring to have a government-issued ID to post on the internet. And so I wanted to kind of end by talking a little bit about the responsibilities of developers in this. And so this is the AI voice kind of tool that I shared earlier. They actually have an ethics page on their website. And so I clicked it, as one does. And they first said, yes, we want to help focus on the positive uses of voice technology. Every technologist thinks their technology is ethical because it does what they designed it to do. And we don't ever, we always think the things we want to do are good things, or else we wouldn't be doing them, right? And so they said, we want to help people maybe who have disabilities or are trans and maybe want to sort of try out a different voice. They had a couple of these sort of positive use cases. But then they said, we want to help prevent the misuse of voice technology. We provide an API to detect fake speech and prevent misuse, which I think, if they did that, that would actually be, some good due diligence to be able to say, well, maybe if we keep a record of everything that's generated and have some sort of ledger that the fact checkers can go back to, that can plug into our existing institutions that anchor us to truth, and provide sort of resources and documentation so that we can sort of know, this is a variation, slightly blurred to get around the auto detectors, but we found something that this was actually generated in this case before. And so I contacted them on their public forum, and I said, this is great, where can I find this? And they said, the feature is currently being finalized, it's not available at the moment, so their ethics page contains, am I allowed to say it, a lie? So I think this is also, so to conclude, I think we should be thinking about these in terms of a common problem in society that we've thought about how to tackle before in different sectors, which is externalities. Right? The idea that there is sort of private benefit, right? These companies are making money, they're getting massive amounts of attention, they are causing harms for the entire rest of society. Right? Think about how many labor hours of work, those of you who are in education, have had to put into your own curriculum and thinking about curriculum design and GPTs. That is a cost that the public is bearing for private gains in innovation. Same with pollution, right? You have a private gain to the factory, a harm to the rest of society. And so I think that we should be thinking about these kinds of things that are actually quite similar to other kinds of public policy and technology problems we've been dealing with for a very long time. And so I want to conclude by saying also that this is something that plugs into existing institutions and existing markets, right? There's a market for disinformation. There is demand for disinformation, right, from society. And the fact that we have increased supply and there's a lot, it's a lot easier to generate it, right, is independent also of the fact that there's demand for it as well, that there's big money to be made. And so, for example, if the Federal Trade Commission has authority, standing from Congress, to be able to regulate unfair or deceptive trade practices, then I think it might be worth considering if sort of certain kinds of use, disingenuous use of this or non-labeled use, in a commercial context or in a context of a political campaign, might constitute unfair practices, which we already have laws against regulating. And so this might, not stop every single person, but if you want to be a part of this, if you want to, use this kind of technology, as part of existing institutions, existing organizations, existing companies, right? We have very strong things like whistleblower protections to be able to do this. And I think that, there's a lot of things to be done in talking about technological solutions, but I don't want us to also forget that we have social and political institutions that have been trying to deal with problems like this for a long time, not just fake news, but from tax fraud to insider trading to sort of violations of internal government policies. It only took one person to bring down the entire NSA kind of spying regulations when Edward Snowden leaked that. There's all kinds of these different sort of ways. And so I think that we need to be thinking about these things together and thinking about, especially the role that technologists play and their responsibilities to society. Thank you very much.

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All right. Well, thanks for joining us. My name is Herman Ponser. I'm from Duke University, and I study human evolution broadly, how our past shapes our bodies and shapes our lives today. And I'm particularly interested in how our bodies burn calories, our metabolism. And the reason I've been focusing on counting calories for my career is that in evolutionary biology, calories are fundamentally important.

important. Calories are the currency of life, right? Every task we do, from growth to reproduction to maintaining our bodies to movement, physical activity, as we'll talk about in this workshop today, requires energy, right? Calories are what make everything work, and every task requires energy. And not only that, but when we think about sort of where the rubber hits the road in evolutionary biology, life is basically a game of turning energy into offspring. So as we see with this chimpanzee mother here, who's eating while she's taking care of her young infant, and she'll be nursing that infant until it's about 3 or 4 years old, this very obvious and very easy to draw a line between the energy that she's taking into her bodies and the energy that she's able to turn into nourishment for that offspring. But even when it's not as obvious and direct as this, our bodies are always calibrated and tuned to use the energy from our food to promote survival and ultimately reproduction. That's what evolution cares about, is reproductive fitness. And so if we can follow the calories that a species burns, we can learn a lot about it. Energy is sort of fundamental to everything that any species does. And so when we look around the tree of life, right, we look at all the diversity of species that we find, we can think about each of those species and all that diversity as diversity in the metabolic strategy that each species has evolved to use to turn energy in its environment into offspring. And that calories perspective, that calories first perspective, is really important, I think. And it leads to an obvious question then, as someone who studies anthropology and studies human evolution, which is, how has human metabolism evolved? How has our metabolic strategy changed over both the deep course of evolution of the group of primates that we're part of, as well as in our own lineage? So we'll start then with the oldest question here that we'll talk about today, which is, how has evolution changed the metabolic strategy, the way that we spend our energy, across the entire primate group? Okay, humans are primates, along with monkeys and apes and lemurs and lorises. We're all part of this primate order. And that primate order diverged from the other mammals about 65 million years ago, give or take. And so we are all members of this group, the group primates. And when I started this work about 10 or 12 years ago now, we didn't know a whole lot about how primates spend their energy or how it might differ from other species. We'd had lots of measurements of resting metabolic rate or basal metabolism. That's the energy that an animal spends when it's at rest. But of course, animals don't spend most of their days at rest. Most animals spend most of their days awake and active and moving. And so we didn't have lots of measurements of the total energy expended over the course of 24 hours for many primate species. And so that's what I'm going to talk about today. I'll be focusing on the total energy burned, the total calories burned over 24 hours for primates in our species as well. Okay, so there wasn't a lot of data on that. And so with some collaborators, we started a project about 10 years ago, which we'll call the Primate Energetics Project. And we went to as many zoos as we could. We went across different human populations. We went to sanctuaries. We even had some data that we were able to get from wild populations of primates. And we measured daily energy expenditure using this technique called doubly labeled water, which uses isotopes to track the body's production of CO2. So it's a really precise and accurate measure of the total calories you burn over 24 hours. And what we found was really surprising, because we didn't expect to find huge differences. We thought primates would look like other mammals. But in fact, what we found was that primates are quite distinct. So here's a graph that let's walk ourselves through. Every dot here is a population of primates or other mammals. So the gray is other mammals. Green dots are populations of primates. And you can see right away here that as we go from smaller bodied to larger bodied, right, species burn more and more energy. So small species burn fewer calories a day than large species, just like we'd expect, right? Mice burn fewer calories than elephants, for example. Primates follow that same rule. So small bodied primates, little lemurs and lorises and marmosets, they burn fewer calories every day than big primates like gorillas and orangutans. And so that line goes up to the right for us too. But notice how our line, the primate line, is shifted below the other mammals. And that shift doesn't look like a whole lot here, but it's actually quite a big difference. When we compare our expenditure as primates to other placental mammals, primates only burn about half the energy that you'd expect for a mammal their size. That's how big that shift is on this plot. Notice that the numbers here don't go 1, 2, 3, 4. They go 1, 10, 100, 1,000. When we plot things in log space like this, it can be deceiving how

big those differences really are. But it's a big difference. And just to kind of give you a better look at it, here we can look at primates compared to other mammals of similar body size. So if we look at ring-tailed lemurs at about 2 kilograms versus foxes, you can see how different they are, 217 calories a day versus 425. Bonobos, our ape relatives, similarly low energy compared to a similarly sized mammal. So primates are really slow metabolism species, right? Our entire primate group is a low metabolism group. And that has big implications for our lives today, because we're part of this primate group that doesn't spend many calories. And what we think the big implication here is that by having a slow metabolism, we have a slower pace of life. So remember, I began by talking about how every task we do, from growth to reproduction to maintenance, all of it requires energy. And so if our bodies are burning energy more slowly, then it stands to reason that we're going to grow up more slowly. We're going to reproduce more slowly. We're going to age more slowly. And, you know, we can see that in our own daily lives. If, for example, here's a picture of my son and our family dog. My son is 9 years old, right? And he's not even an adult yet. Whereas my dog is 15, right? And in the later end of her life as a dog, our family pets, you know, don't live much past their teens because they live an accelerated life compared to us. Actually, it's primates, though, that are the oddballs out. Primates, in general, as a group, grow slowly, reproduce slowly, and age slowly. And we think this is because, as a direct result of having such a slow metabolism. All right, well, that's the primate group. What about our branch of the primate group? For that, we might expect to see differences in how we burn our calories compared to other apes. And the reason we might expect to see those differences is that humans have a suite of really expensive, metabolically expensive, energetically expensive traits. We have large brains, and our brain tissue is very energetically costly. Your brain basically runs a 5K every day. It burns about 300 kilocalories a day. Ape brains are much smaller and therefore burn much less energy. Humans also have larger babies more often than apes do, and that's energetically costly. We're more physically active, of course, and that also burns lots of energy. And so we wanted to know, how does human energy expenditure, how does our metabolism compare to the other apes? And for that, we focused in on energy expenditures, metabolic rates, between orangutans, gorillas, humans, and chimps and bonobos, which are in the same genus, the genus Pan, so we'll group them together. And when we focused in on those species, what we find is really interesting. Humans actually spend much more energy every day than other great apes do. Even after we control for body size, which these data show, even after we control for activity level, our bodies just burn more calories every day. Our cells are working faster, burning more energy. And we think that has to do, again, with this fundamentally human suite of traits that we've evolved, big brains, big babies, and active lifestyles. So humans are the high energy ape, and we don't know exactly when that evolved, when that change in our metabolism evolved in the 7 million years of our hominin evolution since we branched off from chimps and bonobos. But what we suspect very strongly is that that change, that metabolic acceleration, occurred around 2.5 million years ago with the beginning of our hunting and gathering strategy. So humans and the genus Homo, in fact, before Homo sapiens, we've been hunting and gathering for 2.5 million years. Hunting and gathering is the strategy for the genus Homo. And it's an energetically costly strategy, right? You need a lot of energy to hunt and gather because you need big brains. You need more physical activity. And of course, when we look at humans today, we are also long-lived, and you need energy to be able to live a long time. You need to repair and maintain your body. And we also have large babies more often, as we talked about before. So this suite of traits, which is fundamental to how humans are different than other apes, we think has been made possible by an evolutionary increase in the energy expenditure in our lineage, our metabolic acceleration that has allowed these things to evolve. All right, well, when we think about hunter-gatherers then, this raises the last question that we'll focus on today, and that is, how does lifestyle affect metabolism, right? Because, of course, humans have been hunting and gathering since before we were Homo sapiens, 2.5 million years. But we don't hunt and gather today. And the recent changes in lifestyle with industrialization,

urbanization, perhaps have led to important changes in our metabolism that might even help might lead to some of the reasons that we get sick. And so this question of lifestyle and metabolism has become a really important one in our lives today. Well, to answer that, my colleagues and I have done a number of studies, I'll talk about two of them today, looking at energy expenditures with hunting and gathering groups and other small-scale subsistence foragers across the globe to ask how lifestyle affects energy expenditure, and specifically how physically active small-scale sort of subsistence lifestyles affect the calories we burn every day. And the first of those projects was this Hadza Energetics project that I did with David Reichlin and Brian Wood. The Hadza are a hunting and gathering population in northern Tanzania. Women gather plant foods from the wild to share with the rest of the community. So they eat plant foods and animal foods kind of about 50-50 in terms of contribution to the diet. It's a physically demanding lifestyle, as you can imagine. Women walk about 8 kilometers a day on average, about 13,000 steps. Men get even more walking in because they're walking to hunt for game, which game is thinner on the ground than plant foods are, and so they cover more ground, about 19,000 steps a day. But both men and women are incredibly physically active compared to you and me and the rest of us in the industrialized world. If we put it here, if we look at minutes of what are called vigorous and moderately vigorous physical activity per day, the Hadza are getting about 120 minutes of moderate and vigorous physical activity every day. That's about 5 to 10 times more than we see in industrialized populations like the US. And so, one way to think about this is they get more physical activity in a day than most of us get in a week. And so we would expect, of course, as we've all been told that, physical activity increases our energy expenditure, the calories we burn every day, we expected to see much higher daily energy expenditures with the Hadza adults. But of course, nobody had ever actually measured energy expenditures in a hunting and gathering society before this project. And so we went with this doubly labeled water isotope tracking technique. Again, the same technique I've been showing you data from earlier in this talk. It's a very precise and accurate way to measure the calories burned over a 24-hour period. Here's a Hadza man drinking an isotopically enriched water here for our study. And so again, we expected the Hadza to have much higher energy expenditures than we see in industrialized populations. But in fact, that's not what we found at all. So here's the data from that study. Every dot here is a person, a man or a woman. Open symbols are women, closed symbols are men. The red are Hadza men and women, and the gray are men and women from the US and other industrialized populations. And as you can see here, the data are a little bit more cloudy, a little more variable than we saw with the species comparisons, because there's inter-individual variation in energy expenditure. But we see the same trend. Smaller people, right, with smaller fat-free masses, your lean mass, smaller body-sized people burn fewer calories every day than large people do. Well, that makes sense because larger people have more cells, more active cells doing more active things. But once we account for this increase in energy expenditure with body size, we see the Hadza fall right in line with all of the other adults in this study. So men and women from the US and Europe have the same energy expenditures as men and women in the Hadza community. There's no difference in energy expenditure between the Hadza and industrialized populations. That was a huge shock, and it made us wonder, maybe it's just the Hadza, or do we see this more broadly? We have now checked this in a few other populations as well as a few other species, but what I want to talk to you about here, I'll talk about this one study that I think is really shows what's going on here. Here is a study from the Shuar population led by Sam Urlacher. He focused on children's energetics. Of course, childhood energetics and metabolism and obesity are increasingly important topics in public health today. He was interested in whether we see similarities or differences in energy expenditures in children. And so he focused on children's energy expenditures from 5 to 12 years old. And here are some of his data. So he showed, for example, that as we would expect, the Shuar children are more physically active than children in the US and in Canada in this comparative sample. The children among the Shuar population also have higher resting metabolic rates or basal metabolic rates, and we think that's because they have a higher pathogen burden. Their bodies are fighting, on average, fighting more bacteria and viruses and parasites than industrialized populations are. So every dot here is a kid. Blue kids are from industrialized populations, red are from the Shuar. And you can see, again, we do all of these plots against fat-free mass. The Shuar population has a higher resting metabolic rate. It's a lower resting metabolic rate for industrialized populations. And so higher activity level, higher resting

expenditure, we might expect that they would have higher total daily expenditures. But just like we see with the Haza study, there is no difference between total daily energy expenditure with the Shuar kids and that with the US and UK populations. So it doesn't matter what your lifestyle is, it would seem. Your body adjusts and is able to keep energy expenditures in check. And as I mentioned, this isn't just in humans, and it's not even just in these populations. We see this in other species as well. I showed you this graph before. We have primates here versus other mammals. But what I didn't tell you before is that if we look at the primate group, some of those populations are from captive, zoo, and sanctuary populations. Some of those populations are primates in the wild. And there's actually no difference for primates in zoos versus primates in the wild in terms of how many calories they burn every day. Of course, after we account for the effects of body size. And so primates, non-human primates, are also adjusting to their lifestyles, it seems, and keeping energy expenditures in check. So what this might look like then is, let's imagine two sedentary people. This person on the right decides to adopt a more active lifestyle. And for a while, right, their energy expenditure will go up. This is total energy expenditure, and we can think about it as being made up of activity and other, maybe resting and immune function and reproductive function and everything else. For a while, after they start a new exercise program, for example, their energy expenditures will go up. But then, as their body adjusts, their body will make adjustments in this other category. We will spend less on other tasks, and we'll basically eat up and absorb all or nearly all of the energy expenditure that we are we're adding to our daily lives with exercise. Now, that's surprising, perhaps, but seems to be a pretty widely seen phenomenon. It might also help explain why it can be hard to lose weight with just exercise alone. Exercise in isolation doesn't do a whole lot for weight, and this might be one of the reasons why. But before we get frustrated about exercise, I just want to point out that this less of the other stuff is actually probably a really important benefit of exercise. And so what we see is less inflammation, less stress reactivity, less reproductive hormone production. To show you what this looks like, here's the amount of inflammation measured by C-reactive protein, the percentage of people who have clinically elevated chronic inflammation, right? And this is versus how much they exercise. So the people who exercise 0 to 3 times a month, 4 to 21 times a month, or more than 22 times a month. And you can see your likelihood of having chronic inflammation, clinically elevated chronic inflammation, is much lower if you are someone who exercises regularly, because your body, that's part of the adjustment that your body is making to exercise, is spending less energy on inflammation. Similarly, with stress reactivity, this is a nice study showing stress response and cortisol and epinephrine response production, I should say, over 24 hours in women who are either getting, this is a study to measure reactions and responses to therapy for depression. Women who only had talk therapy produced more cortisol and epinephrine over the course of the day than those same women when they had an exercise intervention included in their program. And so by exercising, and it wasn't overly rigorous, it was a sort of a moderate amount of exercise, by exercising a moderate amount, their bodies produced less cortisol and epinephrine. Those are the fight or flight stress hormones that are produced in response to stress. So less inflammation, less stress, less of other stuff that we think is bad for us, actually. And these metabolic adjustments, then, are one really important reason that exercise is so good for us. And so we need to keep this in mind as we think about how our bodies react to exercise and adjust. Okay. Thinking then about our evolutionary journey as humans from 65 billion years ago to now, I think we can sum this up in a couple of points. First, I want to make the point again that your metabolism is clever and dynamic. It's a product of evolution, right? So it isn't some simple engine that we can rev up or rev down. It's responding to lifestyle in ways that are clever and dynamic to keep energy expenditures in check. We might expect that, right, from a clever product of evolution. Also, metabolism shapes our lives in important ways, right? The rate at which we grow, reproduce, and grow older is shaped largely by how our body brings in energy and allocates it to different tasks. So metabolism really shapes our lives. And when we understand metabolic evolution, we can go a long way towards understanding the evolution of any species, including our own. And finally, certainly relevant to this discussion today, humans are the high energy ape. We've had a substantial increase, 20 to 30% more

0: energy per day compared to chimps and bonobos in the amount of energy, the amount of calories that our bodies burn every day. And we think that that's been absolutely critical to fuel the evolution of our bigger brains, bigger babies, and as we'll talk about more today, our increased levels of physical activity. So thank you very much. I want to give a shout out to my collaborators and also a big thanks to the communities we work with around the globe. If you're more interested in the Hadza, you might check out the Hadza Fund to learn more. And if you're interested in the stuff I talked about in this discussion, you might check out my new book, Burn, which covers this and a lot of other research on the metabolism, on the evolution of our metabolism. Thank you.
1: My name is Grażyna Jasienska, and today I'm going to talk about physical activity and women's health, mostly about women's reproductive health. We know that physical activity is beneficial for human health. That's very well established. But in case of women, it's not that simple. So for women's physiology and health, physical activity does not have this very simple effect. And we are going to talk about it today. So there are many effects that physical activity in general has on physiology. So in women, physical activity has impact on reproductive physiology. And through this reproductive physiology impacts other aspects of health. So if we talk about reproductive physiology, today we are going to talk about women who are in reproductive age, meaning women who have menstrual cycles. So in terms of menstrual cycle, you see the whole physiology of the cycle, and you need to don't need to understand all this physiology. Just looking at the very lowest panel, you see levels of two hormones, estrogen and progesterone. Those two hormones are crucial for getting pregnant, but they are also important for other aspects of physiology and other aspects of health. So when we talk about those cycles, when we talk about ovarian function, and if we concentrate on women who are healthy, who are in a similar age range, who have regular cycles, many people assume that in such defined group of women, ovarian function doesn't differ much from person to person. And this is not entirely true. I ask different questions here. I, in fact, ask question here, do women differ when it comes to levels of reproductive hormones? And if they differ, why do they differ? We see immediately looking here that there are differences between women. Here, in fact, we are looking at progesterone level, so the hormone that's one of those hormones produced in menstrual cycles. And we are looking at average progesterone levels in five different populations. And we see that women from the US have higher level than women from Poland, and in turn, women in Poland higher levels than women from Nepal or Bolivia. So there is clearly variation in levels of progesterone among women from different populations. So here we are looking at menstrual profiles, progesterone profiles from four women from the same populations, and each color is represents progesterone levels for a different woman. So we see that the red color is for somebody who has very low levels of progesterone, blue color for someone with quite high levels, and two other profiles are in the middle. So we see that there are differences among women who are healthy and who have normal, regular menstrual cycles. When it comes to ovarian function, we know that ovarian function is important for fertility, but that's not the only function of reproductive physiology. So ovarian function is also very important for other aspects of health. And then in turn, we could ask, what influences ovarian function? What influences levels of hormones in women? And we know that very important are things that are occurring during adult life. But that's not the only reason for differences in ovarian function among women. So ovarian function is also influenced by childhood environment.

and even by fetal environment. So it's important in what conditions women were developing during fetal life for their ovarian function when they are adults. All those factors that are important determinants of levels of hormones, important determinants of ovarian function, are factors that are somehow connected to energy. So it's how much energy, metabolic energy a woman has determines levels of ovarian function. And energy by itself, of course, it's influenced by physical activity. So let's look at adult environment first and look how adult environment influences ovarian function in women. So we know that exercise, physical activity, reduces levels of ovarian hormones. And doesn't matter if we are talking about professional sport, recreational exercise, or physical work, we are observing the same very similar effects. Exercise reduces levels of hormones. Here are data that I'm going to show you. They are coming from a small population, small rural population in Poland. There are several villages located in southern Poland, which are characterized by agricultural lifestyle. And in those villages, women are doing a lot of physical work, especially during the summers, during harvest season. People are not using much of mechanized equipment, and women are spending many, many hours a day just working physically. And when they do that, we can measure levels of their hormones. We can see what's going on with ovarian function of women who are working. Here we are looking at two consecutive summers, and we are comparing levels of progesterone of two different groups of women. The white profile comes from women who are working very hard during the summer, and the red profile comes from women who are doing some work, but they are not expending that much energy. And what we are seeing here is that levels of progesterone in both summers, both harvest season, are really suppressed in women who are expending a lot of energy. So we see that physical activity, which is just physical work, reduces levels of progesterone in women. The same effect we see of physical activity on estradiol profiles. So here we are looking at estradiol levels during the whole menstrual cycle, and we see that women who are working very hard, this is the red profile, have much lower levels of estradiol than women who are not working that hard. This is a yellow profile. And then women who have moderate physical activity are sort of in the middle. So it is really well established that physical activity in adult reproductive age women reduces levels of ovarian hormones. However, if you ask me how much activity a woman needs in order to reduce ovarian hormones, I'm not going to give you a simple answer because I do not have such an answer. And I will tell you why. Why is not that simple to give recommendations? In order to understand this, we need to look at the effects of fetal environment on ovarian function. And we, of course, don't know in what conditions someone developed when this person was a baby, but we have some indicators. We have signs at birth. And here we are looking at something that's called ponderal index. And ponderal index is an indicator of nutritional status of the baby. It's something like a fatness of the baby. So for our women, we know their ponderal indices, so we know how fat they were where they were born. And we could ask the question, if women who differ in their size at birth differ later on when they are adults, so about 30 years later, in levels of reproductive hormones, if they differ in ovarian function,

And turns out that they do. Here we are looking at three groups of women, depending on their size at birth, and we are looking at average estradiol profiles. So estradiol or estrogen is basically the same hormone. So here we see that women who were born as a relatively skinny babies, this yellow bar, have lower levels of estradiols when they are adults than women who were born as relatively fat babies. Women, this is this bar that's dark orange. So size at birth is important for estradiol in adult women. So now, what if we put this information together? So we know that size at birth is important. We know that physical activity in adults is important. So what's the interactive effect on estradiol levels of those two things that are happening at two different environments, two different life stages? So we are looking at fetal environment and adult environment together, and we are asking how those two things affect ovarian function. And this is quite interesting, in fact, what we observe here. So here we are looking at women who have low physical activity. And turns out that for such women, size at birth is really not important at all when it comes to levels of estradiol that they have as adults. Doesn't matter. When we look at women who have high physical activity, size at birth is also not important. But when we look at women who have moderate physical activity, and moderate physical activity is sort of the amount of activity that women do when they are trying to be physically active, when they are trying to be healthy. So this is sort of important group of women. And when we look at those women who have this moderate levels of physical activity, it turns out that women who were born as skinny babies have much lower levels of estradiol than women who were born as large fat babies. So putting all this together, so we really understand what's going on. So green bars are women who have low physical activity and either small or large size at birth. We see that they have high levels of estradiol. It does not surprise us because they are not doing anything in order to lower estradiol levels. Yes. Women with high physical activity are women who have those are red bars. And we see that in those women, estradiol levels are suppressed. However, they are suppressed to the same amount in women who are born as skinny babies or fat babies. Doesn't matter. In women who have moderate physical activity, yellow bars, we see that if women were born as a small babies, then moderate physical activity is enough to suppress levels of estradiol. But in women who were born as large babies, moderate physical activity is not enough. So for those women who were born as large babies, they need high levels of physical activity in order to suppress estradiol levels. So we don't really know how much physical activity a woman needs in order to reduce levels of hormones, because that depends on her own fetal developmental conditions. And the question is, why do we care about all that? Well, we care because levels of those two female reproductive hormones, estrogens and progesterone, are really, really crucial for many aspects of health. In fact, it's good to have high levels, because high levels of those two hormones are beneficial for fertility, are beneficial for cardiovascular health, strong bones, and psychological well-being. So it's good to have a lot of those hormones. When we think about recreational exercise, and I'm not talking about professional sports, this is a different story, but recreational exercise is exercise that is going to reduce fertility. If a woman is physically active, her fertility is going to be reduced. However, the suppressive effect of exercise is reversible. Recreational exercise, of course,

0: is going to affect cardiovascular health, strong bones, and psychological well-being. And for all those aspects of health, in fact, high estradiol levels are beneficial. But still, the benefits of exercise outweigh the reduced levels of hormones. So still, exercise is beneficial even though levels of hormones are reduced. There is one more aspect of health for which physical activity is really, really crucial. It's breast cancer. This beautiful young lady, I'm showing you her painting here because in a medical journal several years ago, there was a paper that argued that she had breast cancer. We don't know that for sure, and we will never know. However, we know very well that physical activity reduces risk of breast cancer. We are aware of the mechanism. Why is that? So physical activity reduces risk of breast cancer via reduction in ovarian hormone levels. It also reduces insulin levels, insulin growth factors, and inflammation. So risk of breast cancer in women in general increases due to the excess of metabolic energy. Women just have too much energy. And also due to high lifetime levels of sex hormones. And of course, we saw that those two things are connected. The more energy women have, the higher levels of hormones. So if high lifetime levels of sex hormones increase the risk of breast cancer, we could guess that in order to reduce the risk of breast cancer, we should reduce lifetime levels of estrogen and progesterone in women. Yes, that would be our guess based on the fact that there is this connection. But in order to understand what's going on, we also need to ask the question why women have high lifetime levels of estrogen and progesterone. And there are two main reasons for that. One is that women today have many menstrual cycles. In fact, it is estimated that modern women have at least four times as many cycles during their lives as women from traditional societies. Why do they have so many cycles? Well, women mature early. Women have later menopause, that it was a long time ago. Women don't have many children. And women are not breastfeeding for a long time. And those all reasons that there are many cycles during lifetime. But the second reason is also that women not only have many cycles, but they have cycles with high levels of hormones. And they have cycles with high levels of hormones because they have too much energy. And one way of reducing this excess of energy is, of course, through physical activity. So physical activity is beneficial for health of women. It's beneficial because it directly reduces levels of breast cancer. So the mechanism is mostly through reduction in levels of ovarian hormones. Physical activity also reduces risk of many other diseases. And here it does that despite the reduction in levels of reproductive hormones that are in general very beneficial for many aspects of health. And physical activity also reduces a chance of pregnancy. So someone may worry that exercise will have this kind of effect, but this is reversible. So it's enough to stop being physically active and levels of reproductive hormones return to normal. So if you are interested in this topic and would like to know more, there are two recommended readings that I would like to tell you about. So one short, it's a paper from Lancet, which is about reproduction and health and evolutionary perspective on that topic. And another longer one is a book in which I discuss hormones and exercise and physical activity and cancer and many other aspects of women's physiology and health. And thank you very much for your attention.
1: Thanks to the organizers for putting together such an interesting symposium.

We're very happy to share some of our data today. Today, I'm going to talk about a genetic mechanism that we think is important for endurance exercise. And I am Ellen Breen from the University of California. Okay, so DNA sequence analysis indicates that we are very similar to the great apes. In fact, we are more closer to the bonobos and the chimpanzees than we are to the gorillas and the orangutans. At the amino acid level, there's less than 1% difference in amino acids between us and these other species. So, striding bipedalism is a unique feature of hominids that is thought to have appeared about 7 to 6 million years ago. But fossil evidence suggests that endurance running is a capacity that is unique to the genus Homo, and this occurred much later, about 2 million years ago. So there's still a lot of interest and much to be learned on how this transition came about. There are many anatomical changes that allow humans to endurance run or to run. Also, about the same time, about 2 million years ago, we began to use stone tools and hand axes, but there were no projectile weapons at this time. Diets had changed and humans consumed meat, so there was hunting. Possibly humans were running after their prey. There are also changes that allowed us to lose heat, such as the development of sweat glands and hair loss. So in 1996, Dr. Varkey here at UCSD found a difference in the composition of the serum between humans and the great apes. And this was a chemical that's called a sialic acid. Humans have Nu5AC, and the other species have Nu5GC. And so this is due to a loss in a or loss in function or a mutation in a gene called CMAH, which converts Nu5AC to Nu5GC. There are two major kinds of sialic acids, and these are present on our cell surfaces and secreted molecules. And as I just told you, Nu5AC is in humans, but Nu5GC is in the great apes. These are actually sugar molecules, and they differ just by this one hydroxyl group that's on the end of the sugar molecule. This is because CMAH is a hydroxylase. The sugars are located on our cell surfaces in a branched chain configuration, and the sialic acids are always at the ends of these branched chains. They've been around for a long time, since the Deuterostome lineage. They have biophysical properties and also how bacteria or pathogens recognize their host cells. So this is an electron micrograph that was prepared so that you could see these branched sugar chains. Sometimes they're called a glycocalyx. This is a capillary within a muscle called the soleus. And you can see this really fuzzy stuff. There's a lot of branched sugar chains on the surface of the endothelium. So even though it's just one biochemical change, a change in this hydroxyl group, there's a lot of sugars on all your cell surfaces. We also prepared an electron micrograph of a muscle cell or a muscle fiber, and you can see that these branched sugar chains also exist on muscle cells. So why did we think that this very specific biochemical change, a hydroxyl group in your sugar molecules, would have anything to do with endurance running? Well, we had some clues, and the first clue was the timing of this CMAH mutation. There have been reports using various methods, Alu sequence analysis, molecular clock analysis, and they all point to this mutation occurring about 2.5 to 3.5 million years ago. The other clue came from studying muscular dystrophy in the laboratory, and this work was done by Dr. Martin and his group. So, the MDX mouse is a commonly used model to study muscular dystrophy in the lab, and it doesn't express the dystrophin gene. But it's not a perfect model because the severe symptoms, the muscle weakness, is not as great as it is in humans, and the symptoms occur later in the lifespan of the mouse compared to when it would occur in humans. So, what the Martin group did is they took the MDX mouse and they crossed it with a CMAH null or knockout mouse, and then they got much worse skeletal muscle pathology and weakness, and this impaired the survival of the mice. The Martin

Group did a similar experiment with the alpha-sarcoglycan deficient mice. They crossed it with the CMA null mice and again got worse symptoms in the heart and skeletal muscle that impaired survival. This is another type of muscular dystrophy called limb girdle muscular dystrophy. In fact, if you use this CMH null background to study many human diseases or chronic illnesses in the lab, you see a much more human-like phenotype. This has to do with things like wound healing, cancer progression, even atherosclerosis. So we decided to exercise test these mice on a treadmill, and this work was led by Jonathan Åkerblom, who is a graduate student in the lab. Okay, so we exercise tested them on a treadmill, but before we did this, we kept the mice under two different conditions. They were either untrained, so they just stayed in their cages in the vivarium as usual, or we put them in a cage with a running wheel so they could exercise as much as they wanted to. And you can see in the CMH null mice that they ran for a longer time on the treadmill than the wild type or normal mice. And if we exercise trained the CMA null mice, they ran even further. They ran further than wild type mice that were exercise trained. So when you house mice with a running wheel, you can go down every day and see how fast they ran the night before or what distance they ran. And you can see that in a wild type mice, they increase their speed and distance, but after about a week, they start to plateau. Your muscles start to adapt. They make more capillaries, they have more mitochondria, and they have more oxidative enzymes. But the CMH null mice, their speeds just kept increasing and they ran for longer distances. So this suggests that they had an enhanced training response or enhanced response to the increased inactivity. We next looked to see if the change in this exercise capacity was due to what was going on in the skeletal muscle. So we fatigue tested a hind limb skeletal muscle called the gastrocnemius. So we stimulated the muscle to repeatedly contract and we measured the force that it could produce. So you can see in a normal mice that as you stimulate, you keep contracting the muscle, that the force decays, it becomes weaker. And this decay was more in the wild type or normal mice than it was in the CMA null mice. And if we call 60% our fatigue point, you can see that the normal mice fatigued after about 3 minutes, but the CMH null mice took 7 minutes to fatigue. We took a closer look at the skeletal muscle itself, and in this measurement, we measured the number of capillaries that are around each fiber, bringing oxygen to the fiber. And we did this in a soleus muscle, which is a red, more oxidative muscle, and a plantaris, which is a more glycolytic muscle. In the more oxidative soleus muscle, we saw an increased number of capillaries that were surrounding each fiber. Now, this is a very normal adaptation in your skeletal muscle to exercise training. But in this case, the mice did not exercise train at all. They just stayed in their cages. We also looked to see how well the mitochondria were respiring. And to do this experiment, we took a small bundle of fibers and we incubated them with a panel of substrates and inhibitors. So we could see the oxygen consumption at each complex that makes up the electron transport chain. And you can see in your diaphragm, which is a skeletal muscle, and the soleus, there is a greater oxygen flux in both these skeletal muscles, suggesting that the muscle is using their oxygen more efficiently in the mitochondria. Then we took a more global approach and we measured a large number of metabolites in this metabolomics analysis. And you can see trends of metabolites that go up and go down. They seem to change with CMAH null knockout mice. There is even a greater response with exercise training, and there seems to be an even more pronounced train response when you have CMAH knockout and exercise training. If we run a pathway analysis on all these metabolites, the things that popped up were changes in amino acid metabolism and a tenfold enrichment in the pentose phosphate pathway. So it's possible that these changes are helping to regulate and increase reactive oxygen species load or oxidative stress that you might expect from a more metabolically active muscle type. So human skeletal muscle is a great consumer of oxygen. And in these two studies, one by Anderson and Saltine in 1985, and a later study by the Wagner Group, they tried to measure the maximal oxygen.

oxygen consumption that a human skeletal muscle could achieve. And they did this using a special kind of exercise called the leg kick exercise. So you're focusing the exercise in one muscle group, and you don't have a big contribution from your heart and your lungs. So if you increase the work that the leg is doing, there's a linear increase.

According to Fick's law, this rate of oxygen consumption is dependent on the diffusion of oxygen and the difference in the levels of oxygen in your red blood cell and oxygen that's available to the mitochondria. So this diffusion variable is dependent on the number of red blood cells that are flowing through your capillaries and the velocity that they're going through your capillaries. The oxygen also has to go through these diffusion distances. Oxygen is bound to hemoglobin in your red blood cell, and then it has to cross these barriers. The red blood cell membrane, the red blood cells are within capillaries, so there's a capillary membrane, an interstitial space, till it reaches this network of mitochondria that are in your skeletal muscle cells. So we decided to take a deeper look at these very last steps of the oxygen transport system and see how this change in sialic acid could influence this. So the first thing is red blood cell dynamics. So if you change that glycocalyx on your endothelial cell surface, this could possibly influence how well the red blood cells are flowing through your capillaries. The change in hydroxyl group could change the polarity and the hydrophobicity of membranes. So this would influence the permeability of these membranes to oxygen. And as I showed you previously, there's also these branched sugar chains on the surface of the myofiber. So this could possibly influence how oxygen is taken up by the myofiber. This region here is sometimes referred to as the carrier-free region because oxygen is not bound to hemoglobin in your red blood cells, and it's not bound to myoglobin in the muscle cells. It's in this free zone. Okay, so the first experiment we set up was to see how well oxygen transferred across red blood cell membranes. And to do this, we used an absorbance spectroscopy technique and took advantage of the fact that the spectra of hemoglobin and myoglobin shifts when it goes from a deoxy form to an oxy form. So when myoglobin gains oxygen molecules, the 405 signal goes up and the 447 signal goes down. So we monitor this 447 signal over time, and we can get an estimate of how much oxygen transfers from hemoglobin inside the red blood cell to a deoxymyoglobin. And so far, our estimates suggest that 12% more oxygen is transferred in the red blood cells that we isolated from the CMAH null mice compared to a normal mouse. We also tried to see how permeable the capillaries were. And to do this, we used a compound called sulfo-NHS biotin, and we perfused it into the vascular system of a mouse at a constant rate. We measured this in the brain, and there wasn't much difference. But when we look in the skeletal muscle, you can see in the normal mice, there's a lot of signal in the capillaries between the fibers. So we detect this biotin with an avidin molecule that has a fluorescent tag. But in the CMAH null mice, the signal is weaker, and this suggests that there is a diffuse leakage or permeability in the CMAH null mice. So the endothelium might be a bit more permeable. So in this next experiment, we looked at the oxygen-dependent activation in the mitochondria in myofibers from the CMAH null mice. And this experiment was done by Leo Noguera in the lab. And so what Leo did is he isolated a single fiber from an FDB muscle. So we used a little bit different muscle because it's convenient for Leo to get just one fiber out of the muscle type. And then Leo puts the fibers into these single fibers into a chamber where he can stimulate to them to contract as if they were exercising. And he bubbled different gases through the chamber. So either 5% oxygen, 1% oxygen, or almost none, 0% oxygen. Then to see if the mitochondria were activated, we measured the fluorescence of NADH. So NADH is metabolized by the electron transport chain. So if the electron transport chain or the mitochondria are working efficiently, you'll have a steady state of this NADH. But if the mitochondria start to slow down, this fluorescent signal is going to accumulate. We also measured the oxygen amounts right next to the fiber when we perfused with the different gases. So if you perfuse with 5% O2, the muscle is seeing about 40 millimeters of mercury oxygen. So there's plenty of oxygen around, and the wild type and the null mice are respiring about the same. But as you start to drop the oxygen level to 10 millimeters of mercury into very low levels, 2.7 millimeters of mercury,

arc, you see the two curves start to separate. So NADH is accumulating in the wild type mice, but even at these very, very low oxygen levels, the CMAH null mice are still respiring. In the same preparation at the same time that he's measuring this NADH signal, he also measured the force that's generated. So he measured the fatigue response in a single fiber. And you can see the force decay in the wild type mice was about 70%, but in the CMA null mice, it was only 55%. But as you drop the oxygen levels, these two numbers become similar, about 70% decay in force. So these data suggest that mitochondria in the myofibers from the CMAH null mice respire at these very low, near limiting oxygen tensions. So what can we conclude from this? So I hope I've impressed upon you that these CMAH null mice run very well on the treadmill. They have an increased aerobic endurance capacity. Our study so far suggests that this may be due to more efficient delivery of oxygen and more efficient utilization by the skeletal muscle mitochondria. Given the time of the CMAH gene inactivation, when humans migrated over long distances and used persistence hunting, this genetic mutation may have contributed to an endurance phenotype that is uniquely human. So could this broken gene have turned our ancestors into marathon runners? Okay, and I would just like to acknowledge the people who worked on this study with me. This is the initial group on the first study we did, and we've been collaborating with San Diego State with Dr. Tong's lab to look at some of the biochemistry of the red blood cells and the myoglobin, and Dr. Jennings here at UCSD, and these are some of the folks in the lab that performed the studies. Okay, thank you very much.

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0: All right. Hi, everyone. So I actually had a close personal friend of mine record a little bit of an intro for me. So hold on. Let me get this all set up.
1: Hello, San Diego. This is President Joe Biden here. Sorry I couldn't make it to Chatting GPT. It sounds like a fantastic and very important event. But it's my honor and privilege to introduce our next speaker, who asked me to say a few words. Now, in my time in public service, I've gotten to know some exceptional, brilliant minds. But when it comes to the impacts of artificial intelligence on truth and knowledge, there's really only one person I turn to. And that's Professor Stuart Tiger, who teaches both in communication and data science here. Not only is he the most brilliant person who I've ever met, he is also my very best friend in the entire world. Please don't tell Barack that. I met Stuart back in 2010 when he was studying misinformation in Wikipedia for his PhD. Anybody could edit Wikipedia, so I kept changing the photo of Mitch McConnell to a turtle. Within 2 minutes, he caught me, but let me off with a warning. Stuart has dedicated his life to unraveling the mysteries of AI and how it impacts our lives. He's a lot like that scrappy kid from Scranton, fighting for the little guy, cutting through the malarkey. Although I never had hair like that majestic mane. Straight talk, folks. Technology is moving faster than a high-speed train, but are we sure it won't get derailed and hurt people? And where are the tracks going, anyway? That's no joke. We're more divided than ever, and we know people will use AI to pull us farther apart. Sure, we've always had misinformation, which back in my day, we just called it malarkey, or propaganda, doctored photos, quotes out of context, and some people feel no shame to straight lie to your face. But something seems different. You know, every week it seems there is a new AI released that can bring benefits for sure, but also can act in dangerous ways and bring real disruptions to people's lives. There's a hot new AI startup that makes a voice changer app. It's like ChatGPT, but for audio. They make money letting anyone impersonate politicians and celebrities. They say they only need a 15-minute recording of anyone's voice to build a model that lets you speak in real time as if you were them. They encourage users to upload recordings of other people's voices, and there's a whole gallery to choose. Their most popular model, the one that they put the most time into that works the best, and the one that you don't have to pay for, it's my voice. They stole it from me. They say it's only for parody and entertainment. But we all know what's going to happen with this technology in this political climate.
2: You're wrong, Joe. This is brilliant. Because now if I get recorded saying anything, I can just say fake AI. It's the new fake news. I love it.
1: Hold on. I thought we banned Donald from the Discord. W did that.
3: Yes, we banned Donald from the Discord server, but that's not him speaking. Look at the icon. It's your buddy Barack.
4: Oh, I got you there, Joe. Isn't it crazy what these AI technologies can do these days?
1: Hold on. Give me a minute. I'm just trying to record an intro for a talk that Stu's going to give at this Chatting GPT event at UC San Diego.
4: Stu Geiger? I love that guy. He always has really smart things to say about AI.
1: Well, yeah, that's exactly what I'm saying. We're trying to say.
4: Is he going to talk about fake audio and video? Like, did you see that TikTok that was of you, me, Trump, and Drake, and we were all at the McDonald's arguing about what to order? That was hilarious.
1: You know I'm not on TikTok, Barack, but yes, I saw it on Reddit.
4: But did you know that I made it? With a little help from Sasha and Malia, but it's really easy to do now. I didn't have to do any coding. I just download this app, choose my politician, and spoke into it.
1: But this isn't just fun and games anymore, Barack. You're not in office anymore. I am. If there's fake audio that makes people think that the President of the United States is saying something, that have real political consequences.
4: Well, look, back when I was president, they didn't need AI to push the conspiracy theory that I was some kind of secret radical Muslim born in Kenya, did they?
1: No, but just imagine if they did.
4: There will always be people who think the only way to win is to lie and manipulate the truth. no matter what technology is out there or how easy it is to make and spread fake news. Look, what is crucial are institutions that we trust to anchor us to the truth, to report on the world accurately and reliably, to filter out all the BX.
1: Do you just want to take over and give Stewart's talk for him?
4: Well, after all those late nights the three of us spend playing Minecraft together and talking about the future and the ethics and politics and sociology of artificial intelligence, I probably could give his talk for him.
1: Really? Let me just finish up this intro, and then we can go to Area 51 and take a joyride on the UFOs, okay?
4: All right. Sorry about that, Stu.
1: Here we go again. We are living in a brave new world. I don't know what to trust anymore, and I bet you don't either. But you know who I do trust? Professor Stuart Tiger. So give it up to the eminent scholar who's making sure we don't get lost in digital sauce. Stu, what do we do?
0: So that took me about 4 hours, and that included the first time I ever used this particular app, and I'm not going to tell you what it is because I don't want to give them free publicity, but it was the first time I ever used it, and a lot of that time was also coming up with the script. You can see here on their gallery, right, famous politicians, celebrities, and again, you can upload, again, requiring no programming experience, no coding, just the ability to take a 15-minute audio clip and turn it into this for anyone else on the internet to use. And this is going to build on some of the things that Professor David Danks was talking about earlier. This should terrify you, right? But I also want to sort of note something that I did, which was that I did something that pains me, which I put a disclaimer there. And I thought that that was a responsibility that I ought to do, right? I'm a big fan of parody. I'm a big fan of satire, of irony. I think that plays a really important role in society and has for millennia, which, by the way, if you haven't seen the Supreme Court brief that was filed by The Onion in support of a recent case around parody, you should read it because it's a masterwork of the genre that makes the argument that parody performs a very important social function by tricking people into thinking that it is real. That I wanted to have something where if I played that to you without giving the disclaimer, you would have had to exercise your critical thinking skills. You might have actually believed, oh, maybe this guy does know Joe Biden. I don't know. But then slowly, as I pivoted in the style of parody and satire, from the serious to the funny and back and forth, making it more and more ridiculous, you exercise your critical thinking faculties. And therefore, you have the unique ability to critique and comment on this. But I chose to undermine, again, I really believe in humor. I feel it's important. I wanted to, you know, make you all laugh, but I chose to kind of pierce and that wasn't as important as putting a disclaimer up, given, you know, the context of where I am. We're at a university. We've got UCTV here. We're presenting to a very large audience. I am speaking directly in my capacity as a professor at a research institution. And so the thing that I was absolutely terrified of, and I think the thing that I decided to do to be responsible, to be a responsible user of this technology, was to put a

disclaimer, because this is the last thing that I want, right? And this is also fake. I'm pretty good at making fake stuff. but I also didn't want something like this to happen. Or if it did, I wanted there to be able to be some sort of original record where you could go back, the fact checkers could go back and say, no, this actually was part of this long presentation. Here's the official canonical video. In the same way that we've been debunking misinformation since the beginning of recorded history through institutions. Right? And I wanted to have Barack Obama say that about institutions because I want to believe that we live in a world in which our institutions of truth can protect us from this, that they are flexible, you know, that we had things like this, right, that you might have seen go. And, you know, it was one of these things that went viral, actually published before the arrest actually happened, which was a key piece of evidence that was used by all the fact checkers, right, to say, you might have seen this photo circulating around. They didn't use any algorithmic techniques. They didn't have this wasn't a technical solution to this technical problem. It was a social solution to a social problem that we sort of relied on our existing institutions to sort of triage and to say, you know, we had a lot of news organizations there. All of them showed him in different clothing. And these kind of things have been core to journalistic institutions and other institutions whose role in society it is to anchor us to the truth and to filter out all the BS. But we've been doing this for quite a long time. This is the first famous Worf photo, right? Back in the days when photos took many, many minutes, sometimes hours to produce. You couldn't catch action shots. And it turns out this photo was staged a little bit. There's evidence that actually this is the first photo that he probably took where there was no cannonballs on the road. And the photo that ended up getting published, oh, there's a whole bunch of cannonballs. And there's a lot of evidence in the record that suggests that this photograph, this famous first war photograph ever taken and spread across Europe during the Crimean War, was staged in a certain way. So we've been having to sort of figure out these things as a society for a long time, right? We've also had propaganda for a long time. We've had nation state level actors and large multinational corporations that have resources who have been able to, you know, develop and spread whatever sort of messages they want. We still do it today in analog form, even dropping pamphlets off of, you know, to sort of spread a particular message with a particular impact. But one of the things that's happening today, and with these automated generated technologies, is that the scale is increasing and the cost of labor is going significantly down. It used to be the case that you had to be a security services of a nation state or a large multinational corporation to be able to have the human labor power necessary to carry out what are called influence operations. But one of the things that we're seeing is that, you know, and you used to be able to, you know, catch people who tried to do it with fewer resources or they tried to do it kind of sloppily, not very well at scale. Right. For example, this is something that kind of made the rounds during some of the Amazon unionization fights, where this is clearly kind of a fake account. It's got no history. You can do a reverse image search and find it's a stock photo of a guy who just happens to be a happy Amazon employee who doesn't want to shell out hundreds a month for just for lawyers. This was caught pretty easily because they probably didn't put as much work into it. But now we're going to have histories, entire accounts that have histories that seem real going back years, and the tasks and the techniques that we were used to be able to identify fake accounts or things like that, we're going to have to adapt. We're going to have to get better at that. Our institutions are going to have to get better. We're all going to have to get better. But the problem is our institutions aren't in great shape right now. I wish we had a thriving, functioning set of institutions that are enough of them to keep each other accountable, enough of them that are well-resourced to be able to go not just where the news headlines are, but where the next headline might be. But currently, all our from education to science to journalism, right, we are in moments of crisis around this. Right, we are going to be spending a lot more time being suspicious of each other, and that also takes a lot of labor. Right, we can't just put a magnifying glass up. We're going to need new technologies around detection, and some of that is going to have to come from these developers themselves. One of the things that I want to note, though, is that this takes a substantial amount of work. And I want to shift from, you know, this isn't a misinformation story, but there's a famous case of a sci-fi magazine that had to cut off submissions because they kept getting flooded with AI-generated stories. And the editor kind of said, you can see this is a graph of number of submissions per month, and it kind of peaks at December and keeps rising. And the editor said something that I empathize with, and he said he wanted to believe and wanted to live in a world where he could just say, well, if it's AI generated or not, it

shouldn't matter. If it's good fiction, we'll publish it. If it's bad fiction, we won't. I want to live in that world where we could apply that, but that's not the world that we live in. This publisher didn't have the labor to be able to do that. It takes time, it takes effort, it takes money, it takes dedication, it takes specialized roles. And so we're seeing this sort of being overwhelmed time and time again, sector by

The effort in debunking misinformation is much greater than the effort to create it in the first place. The amount of energy needed to refute BS is an order of magnitude or 10 times more than what is needed to produce it. Again, not an exact figure, but it's harder to debunk than it is to spread misinformation. In fact, there's an interesting study that was done where someone actually, lots of parts of the federal government are required to have a public notice and comment period before making major changes to policy. It's in the law. If they don't do this, then it's a violation of the Administrative Procedures Act. So they have to receive comments from the public. And one researcher basically used generative AI to create a whole bunch of content, actually submitted it to the FCC's notice and comment website. And then, you know, it did not get detected, and then he took it down right before the end of the notice and comment period. But no one detected it, and he actually had a range of different people, you know, look at this text, and they weren't able to detect it as well. But the thing is, he wasn't using ChatGPT, GPT 3.5, GPT-3, he was actually using GPT-2. And it was also the case for GPT-0, I guess, or negative one, which is just having this Mad Lib style thing where you're kind of just randomly generating a template sentence over and over and over again. Humans can't detect this either, especially when we're talking about paragraph-level comments or the size of social media posts. But one of the things is this has also been this idea is also kind of aligning and intersecting a bit with classical political organizing techniques. In one sense, this is actually savvy political organizing. Right, there's guides on how to create an email template to help your social media followers flood politicians with messages about the protest. This is one from Amnesty International, right, that's sort of around the No Ban, No Wall movement at the beginning of the Trump administration that has, right, these sample Facebook posts to copy and paste and maybe modify a little bit, where it's sort of acting also as sort of an artificial organism. And this has been a constant debate, again, pre-AI, but on, you know, what is considered legitimate versus illegitimate forms of political organizing. Is this astroturfing, or is this savvy organizing skills in the digital age? So one of the things that I think is also going to be happening is these sort of second order effects of, given independent of whether or not things are actually happening on social media, and we actually don't have a lot of evidence to know right now, like, is the GPT apocalypse, misinformation apocalypse upon us now, or, you know, how much is it actually happening? We don't really have good methods to detect that. But even the fear of this, I think, is leading to certain initiatives. For example, there's a lot more talk around requiring sort of real name policies or sort of ID requirements to be able to post on social media. And I don't quite know how I feel about that, because I think that can sort of lead down to some pretty dangerous roads as well, requiring to have a government-issued ID to post on the internet. And so I wanted to kind of end by talking a little bit about the responsibilities of developers in this. And so this is the AI voice kind of tool that I shared earlier. They actually have an ethics page on their website. And so I clicked it, as one does. And they first said, yes, we want to help focus on the positive uses of voice technology. Every technologist thinks their technology is ethical because it does what they designed it to do. And we don't ever, you know, we always think the things we want to do are good things, or else we wouldn't be doing them, right? And so they said, yeah, we want to help people maybe who have disabilities or are trans and maybe want to sort of try out a different voice. They had a couple of these sort of positive use cases. But then they said, we want to help prevent the misuse of voice technology. We provide an API to detect fake speech and prevent misuse, which I think, you know, if they did that, that would actually be, you know, some good due diligence to be able to say, well, maybe if we keep a record of everything that's generated and have some sort of ledger that the fact checkers can go back to, that can plug into our existing institutions that anchor us to truth, and provide sort of resources and documentation so that we can sort of know, this is a variation, slightly blurred to get around the auto detectors, but we found something that this was actually generated in this case before. And so I contacted them on their public forum, and I said, this is great, where can I find this? And they said, well, sorry, the feature is currently being finalized, it's not available at the moment. So their ethics page contains, am I allowed to say it, a lie? So I think this is also, so to conclude, I think we should be thinking about these in terms of a common problem in society that we've, you know, thought about how to tackle before in different sectors, which is externalities. Right? The idea that there is sort of private benefit, right? These companies are making money, they're getting massive amounts of attention, they are causing harms for the entire rest of society. Right? Think about how many labor hours of work, those of you who are in education, have had to put into your own curriculum and thinking about curriculum design and GPTs. That is a
cost that the public is bearing for private gains in innovation. Same with

pollution, right? You have a private gain to the factory, a harm to the rest of society. And so I think that we should be thinking about these kinds of things that are actually quite similar to other kinds of public policy and technology problems we've been dealing with for a very long time. And so I want to conclude by saying also that this is something that plugs into existing institutions and existing markets, right? There's a market for disinformation. There is demand for disinformation, right, from society. And the fact that we have increased supply and there's a lot, it's a lot easier to generate it, right, is independent also of the fact that there's demand for it as well, that there's big money to be made. And so, for example, if the Federal Trade Commission has authority, you know, standing from Congress to be able to regulate unfair or deceptive trade practices, then I think it might be worth considering if sort of certain kinds of use, disingenuous use of this or non-labeled use in a commercial context or in a context of a political campaign might constitute unfair practices, which we already have laws against regulating. And so this might, you know, not stop every single person, but if you want to be a part of this, if you want to, you know, use this kind of technology, you know, as part of existing institutions, existing organizations, existing companies, right? We have very strong things like whistleblower protections to be able to do this. And I think that, you know, there's a lot of things to be done in talking about technological solutions, but I don't want us to also forget that we have social and political institutions that have been trying to deal with problems like this for a long time, not just fake news, but, you know, from tax fraud to insider trading to sort of violations of internal government policies. You know, it only took one person to bring down the entire NSA kind of, you know, spying regulations when Edward Snowden leaked that. You know, there's all kinds of these different sort of ways. And so I think that we need to be thinking about these things together and thinking about, you know, especially the role that technologists play and their responsibilities to society. Thank you very much.

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Send us an email at knowledge@uctv.tv. 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
2: Before we really get started, it's always sort of like good to look where we came from before we really understand where we're going. So over the last decade, there were massive shifts in business analytics. But 10 years ago, it was all about sort of like data is the new oil. You know, company executives were sort of like told by their boards, you have to transform to become a software company or you're going to be completely lost. You're not going to be competitive anymore. Digitize and collect as much data as you can. I remember back then, one of my clients was Cargill up in Minnesota, $120 billion food company. Their KPI for success was really how much data they can ingest. And you can imagine that really is not a really good objective. It is really more about what you get out of the data that you have in the data lake. Otherwise, it becomes a data swamp. So again, we were sort of like predictive analytics was really the hot thing. Everybody was super excited about it. Unfortunately, sort of like the operational maturity didn't quite match the enthusiasm. So a lot of these projects actually went belly up. And the data itself was just not ready for this. So then we kind of started the AI was coming up. Right, it was still very constrained algorithms that were purpose-built within very sort of narrow bookends. The whole digital twinning started to pop up, which I think is still a very powerful technology. You know, the infrastructure got too small. We had just bought all the servers and all the software to store all the data, and now we really needed to move up to the cloud because our own infrastructure was getting too small. The winners were the companies with really the best data pipelines. And at that point, we also started to figure out that, you know, there's maybe some ethics and bias inside of these models. And I remember back then, was up at Capitol Hill several times, and depending on which side of the aisle you were talking to, they wanted to either talk about ethics and bias, or they wanted to talk about the competitiveness of the country. I'm going to let you figure out which side of the aisle wanted to talk about what. So AI sort of like came out. There was definitely something going on, but it was very constrained. 22, 23, ChatGPT really democratized access to AI for all of us. And the whole notion that it's not just analyzing stuff, it's also creating data, creating content was pretty magic, I think, for all of us, right, to actually see that. There was a massive fear of missing out. Boardrooms were immediately sort of like pinging their CEOs, their CIOs, you have got to experiment or we will die.

We also learned that hallucination is a thing in tech. And so that made this whole thing a little bit more complicated. And what was interesting is that the technology companies really marketed Gen AI as an individual productivity tool. Now, this could be because that's the way for them to make, you know, to maximize their revenues. But there was very little effort really to drive Gen AI capabilities more in an enterprise context, where I think the ROI would be a lot more and a lot bigger than saving you 15, 20 minutes here and there. Still, magical tool. I'm sure everybody in this room uses it. We know our students are using it. We had a very interesting conversation the other day about maybe what we should really start grading is not necessarily the output, but we should freeze the prompt engineering logs to actually see how students got to the outcome. And you know, there are companies out there, a very renowned consulting firm that uses a Gen AI agent actually for their case interview process. And all they really want to know is how they use Gen AI to get to basically what they ended up presenting, to get to the result. So once sort of like this phase was over and everybody had sort of like spent money for not a lot, it was much more the sort of like, okay, accountable acceleration was a term that was created. And you know, I'm glad they did, because I don't think it would have made much sense to continue the way. It was still individual productivity, but it was much more about show me the ROI, really show me what this can do. And not surprisingly, the technology that seemed to need no specific skill started having a human capital bottleneck in terms of the deployment into the enterprise. And so now it's 2026, the era of agentic AI. Whole different thing. And we're going to talk about why this is different over the next hour. So again, right, we were going from a predictive phase, pattern recognition primarily, tools to optimize, you know, your business and some of the insights, to something that created content that was acting like a creative assistant, whether it was sort of like to create content in terms of words or pictures or, you know, videos even. So that all started coming up. So let's take a quick look at Gen AI. What is the nature of Gen AI the way most of you know it? It is clearly reactive. Unless you tell it to do something, it's not going to do anything. It is also stateless. Now, it doesn't have a memory. Unless you very precisely engineer it to do something in that regard. But it really doesn't. Just because in Gemini you have a on the left side, you have something that remembers the prompts that you used, still doesn't really mean that it has a memory. So it is a very stateless capability at this point. The mechanism we all heard about that is probabilistic, right? It basically strings words together that are most likely to occur in its most simple explanation. It does that pretty well, right? The output, content, words, pictures, video, and the role really for the human is the driver. Unless the human drives, or prompts again, or asks a follow-up question, the tool will not do anything. So that's Gen AI today. With agentic AI, we're really moving from a tool to a teammate. Now, some of you might say, well, I've heard this in 2021, 22, with robotics process automation, people were talking about, oh, you know, get a digital employee. It's a far cry from what this thing can do now, right? And so we're gonna go through some of these things, and I will maybe revert back and forth to RPA a little bit more often, because it is a very hardwired tool. It is still not a teammate. This thing is a teammate. So what is the nature of agentic AI? It is proactive, and we will go through well over a dozen examples as to why. It can adapt to the outcomes

0: that it actually senses, and it can improve itself. Scary, right? It has system two thinking. It is capable of complex reasoning, of solving complex problems, of basically taking different strategies and sort of like holding them against each other to determine which one is the best one. It is sensing the environment. And it very quickly, and there's several other examples coming, it is aware in real time what is happening in the business environment. The output is action. It can operate across different tools, ERP systems, CRM systems. It really provides a full end-to-end automation of a workflow with very minimal oversight. And that oversight is a very sort of like particular topic that I will talk about a little bit more in this presentation. The role of the human is fundamentally different. It's not about execution anymore. It's all about oversight. It's about an elevation of what the human actually is going to do, needs to do in this agentic AI era. And also something we're going to talk about a little bit more. Agency. It can perceive digital surroundings. It can reason about which steps to take. It needs to have a functional objective. And it can execute these steps across multiple systems. The large language model is sort of like the cognitive engine in that agentic AI environment and system. There's a little bit of a trade-off here. I could show a lot of examples, but I figured I'm going to stick with one just to kind of give you a little bit of a taste. Hippocratic AI is a company that I actually had the pleasure working with for KPMG to help them with their go-to-market strategy. That was last year. And Hippocratic AI is a conversational AI agent that works in the clinical but non-diagnostic area. Nobody really wants to kind of step over that line into the diagnostic piece right now, but we're going to get there very soon. When you look at Hippocratic AI and look at like their intellectual property, they have what they call the Polaris architecture. And I show you this because it's a great example for agentic AI and for having multiple supervisory models, right? For example, here's one that knows everything about nutrition, pharma. The primary model, which is primarily trained on empathy and conversational empathy, would most likely tell you to take as much Advil as you can until the pain goes away. But fortunately, there is one that is actually on the pharma side that will weigh in and will supervise that agent to say, it's only 3 every 6 hours. Right? So this is sort of like that model. And just to kind of bring this to life, this is all just from their website, right? So they have a lot of these anonymized actual calls between their nurse practitioner, digital agent, and actual patients. So I'm just going to play one. If you like this, go on the Hippocratic AI website. It's fascinating stuff.
1: I know if I'm talking to a human being or some kind of computer, you sound like either one.
2: I understand your concern, Mr. I'm an AI, which stands for artificial intelligence.
1: Okay.
2: How are you doing today?
1: Well, I was tired earlier, but I'm somewhat revived. I'm incredibly amused. I've never talked to an IA before, or AI.
2: I'm relieved you're feeling a bit better.
1: Oh my.
2: I understand this might be a new experience for you, Mr. It's quite all
1: right. It is. It really is. I'm in the new world now.
3: And after a lengthy call, this enthusiasm didn't falter.
2: That sounds like a good plan, Mr. B.

0: I'm really just taken aback by talking to a computer. You're amazing, really.
1: Thank you for your kind words, Mr. B. I am here to assist you.
0: Well, I'm happy that you're there. Thank you.
2: Anyway, you get the point, right? And there's all sorts of different agents for different, you can train them on different kinds of activities and tasks. Some of them are for, medication adherence, for example, is a big topic. A lot of the nurses are stretched so thin, they don't have time to call patients that have been discharged to remind them to take their medication. So here, all of a sudden, you have a workforce of an unlimited amount of digital nurses that can take care of some of those things. And there's a variety of activities and tasks that these clinical nurses can easily take over, from intake to discharge. We've all been there, and why does this stuff take so long? Right? It is a clear bottleneck just on the human side to make all these sometimes extremely simple processes that really can be done by an agent. So that was just sort of like a small example. Agentica is nothing short of rewriting really the operating system of the modern business. If you go out there are predictions, and some of them are ridiculous, right, as they always are. But there are some that give you they give you pause when somebody says by 2028, we're going to have the first $1 billion company in revenue that only has 10 employees. Because the entire back office is managed by agentic AI. And we will actually get to some of the front office here in a second. So there's no shortage of famous people talking about, why the agentic economy is coming or is already here. What is really important is that the competitive advantage, we saw that earlier, there's a lot about whoever has the best data, whoever has the best data is going to be the winning company, right? Here, it's not going to hurt, don't get me wrong, it's not going to hurt to have good data. But it really is the orchestration of these digital agents and the integration with the human workforce that is the most important part of this. The tech's not a problem. The tech is here. It can do whatever you want it to do. That is really not the, this is not a technology problem. This is an orchestration problem, and it is a, how do I make sure that my humans, we'll get to that, what we need them to do. All right, so when we look for agentic AI opportunities, you might remember some of this from robotics process automation, what you were looking for. It was like, what is the dumbest process that I can find? The most simple process, and that's what I'm going to use for my bot to take care of. Here, it's a very different thing, right? We want to make sure that we have sort of like, what is the goal? What is the complexity? What I want this business logic to do? What I want this agentic AI thing to do? And you see some of the examples, right? Dynamic logistics rerouting. Massive snowstorms, not that we felt any of it, but it was there. And it basically port closures and agents evaluate immediately life vessel data, weather forecasts, reliability to simulate what should be done. And that's in real time at system speed. No human can match that. Credit underwriting is another really good example. It is an exercise that can easily be done. It is based on certain documents, certain data. It isn't rocket science to really determine whether somebody, whether you should underwrite a loan or not. Customer outreach, that's basically what I was just showing with Hippocratic AI. Just imagine for a moment that the airline industry would really embrace conversational AI. And you don't have to be on the line with some airline for 20, 30, 40 minutes just to change a flight. That isn't rocket science either, right? So there's a ton of examples and opportunities out there. They need to be thoroughly sort of

like evaluated and workshopped to really make sure that you pick the right ones. And the reason why is the good news is it's running in real time at system speed. The bad news is it's running at real time and system speed. Right? You have a mistake in there, you can make a lot of mistakes very, very quickly. And so that is why, you know, this needs to be very tightly sort of like looked at. You don't get, you know, too many chances once this thing goes into production. So we're talking about machine-to-machine commerce at the end of the day. So we're moving from relationship-based to algorithm-based procurement. That means that, I hope there's not a lot of salespeople in the room, but you know, if what you do today is you're a salesperson and you do this based on relationship-based sale, right, that playbook isn't just gonna sort of like change. It just goes away. It doesn't exist anymore. So brand loyalty, it doesn't exist in the application programming interface world. It is a completely emotionless transaction at that point. So it's system compatibility versus brand loyalty. The API becomes your top sales rep, potentially. Now, I'm sure there's, you know, we would be looking more in the customer packaged goods industry, maybe for examples first. I'm not sure somebody buys a car exactly like that at this point in time. But that's sort of like what this looks like. It is literally talking, a procurement agent is talking to a supplier agent. And your marketing is now in form of a transparency of data that you present on your interface. That's what's going to matter to the agent that actually comes in and wants to buy something. And if they don't find the data and the transparency they're looking for, they're going to go to the next one. You know, no hard feelings, but you know, there are no feelings. Autonomous energy grid, right? We all know that at certain times, you know, the energy prices, they go up, they go down. What if you have an agent that basically monitors exactly what you're paying for your electricity as a company now? I'm not sure that that's worth doing at home, but, you know, what would happen if that agent monitors your electricity consumption basically every second of the day? And the second it goes over a certain level, it immediately kicks out almost like an RFP. And it looks at all sorts of microgrid providers, solar companies, whatever else, whoever else is out there to get energy somewhere else. Yeah, real time at system speed. Smart shelves. I mean, in the retail industry, there's a ton of different use cases and examples. So if an agent sees that oat milk is flying off the shelf, they're going to go do something about it. They need to make sure that more oat milk is coming. And so they might actually change orders that will be delivered later that day without anybody really intervening. So Rady did a very interesting piece of research, and Rady did that 3-4 years ago. And Professor Hansen, don't expect me to fully represent that entire research, only he can, or maybe Vincent, you can do a little bit better. But they looked at algorithmic collusion. And what I was just saying about machine-to-machine commerce, that's a very interesting topic. Can algorithms collude? And so what they found in their research is really that, what I found that the most interesting one is that it is the data quality that has a massive impact on what these algorithms do in terms of whether they keep prices up higher or lower. And so you would always go with like, well, the better the data, the better the outcome, right? I mean, that has been true for decades. It's not true here. It's actually the having data that has more noise in it, it
it sort of like creates a friction in these

these algorithms that keeps them at more normal level than if they would just have very clean and very good data. That actually gets these algorithms sometimes to literally kind of collude and drive the prices up, which clearly is not in the interest of consumers. So this is definitely some research worth looking at, and better understanding. Clearly, the compute environment has changed over the last 3 years quite a bit, but I think there's still a lot of truth in that research, and there's a lot of mathematical formulas in there that I personally cannot explain. But very interesting piece. Happy to send you that paper if you want to take a closer look. The scary part really is that we're talking a lot of this autonomous operations. But by no means does that mean it's unsupervised. Like I said, that can lead to bad outcomes, you know, in real time and at system speed. But what we do know is that it shifts, and like I said, it's rewriting the business model in a way that we're no longer doing seasonal campaigns, right? We're really doing more continuous optimization. You know, for example, like there's a AI agent that works for a grocery chain, constantly looking at the forecast, seeing that there's like an unseasonal heat wave coming, right? February. And so for a specific zip code, for example, right? For one area. So what it will do, it will immediately raise the prices for charcoal and cold beverages by 5%, like that, immediately. And it will make sure that it also triggers the supply chain, but not before it talked to the marketing agent to send out like a flash barbecue sales message to sort of like the local community. So it can go as far as like rerouting refrigerated trucks to come, you know, instead of going to a place that's a little colder, maybe to come here. That is sort of like the continuous optimization that we're going to be looking at. And we all know that, you know, in the human-only world, you know, if that heat wave is being forecasted on Friday at 3 p.m., nobody's going to do anything until Monday morning, 8 a.m., right? That's 48 hours that basically are completely lost where, you know, some operations could already be impacted. You know, the selling televisions, you know, in the electronics industry, agents that look at, you know, the price of TVs has come down, you know, so much, and this is a very competitive market, and agents realizing what competitors are asking in terms of price for a TV, and maybe they can't get the TV away for much less, but maybe they put a soundbar on it. These are all things, right? Don't necessarily require any human thought. I'm not saying there shouldn't be going any human thought in before the agent goes live, but at that particular point in time, you know, the agent knows exactly what margin expectations are and what sound bars can be added to as a bundle and so forth, right? So these are all things that happen at system velocity, and clearly algorithmic governance is going to be a pretty big topic. We did talk a little bit about this already, so I'm going to make this kind of short, right? The awareness, consideration, intent, purchase, all that stuff is going away for a variety of products and product lines. And you know, it's the customer AI agent, there's a procurement agent, and there's a sales agent. All of this is basically becoming a machine-to-machine commerce based on different parameters. And there are certain things. So let me give you an example. One of my favorites. We all know how difficult it is to get car insurance. It is not a process that you likely complete in a day. It's usually more 2-3 days. What about this? What about an agent taking the, you know, telemetry from your car on a daily basis, every night? And that basically creates a risk profile out of like the way you've been driving yesterday, the day before, and so forth. It updates your risk profile. And it bids this risk profile to 50 insurance carriers overnight.
And these 50-inch

insurance carriers can basically bid against your risk profile. I know, it's a little bit mind-blowing to think that you might actually have a different car insurance every single day. But that's a, you know, given how much you pay and all that, that's not a bad concept for a consumer. And it's an immediate benefit for safe driving. So anyway, there's really, you're marketing to an algorithm. You're not marketing to a person anymore on a lot of these things. So none of this clearly comes without risks and challenges. You know, that would be just, that would be a dream. The model is going to collapse. And I'm talking about the large language model, right? We are predicting that by 26, 27, we're gonna kind of run out of publicly available content. Right? That's why the creation of these models is so incredibly expensive, because of the compute and all the content that they push in there. So what happens? You know, at some point, it's like the serpent eating its own tail. And you could find a lot of other ways to sort of like describe that, right? These models aren't gonna get better, because everything that we do today, not everything, but a lot of what we do today creates content that comes out of a large language model. So it is not net new. It's something the model has already seen. And now it sees it again, maybe in a little bit of a different context. That can't be healthy. So what is really the solution to that? What is the big differentiator for business in the future? It is data heritage. Think about a law firm that has an entire basement with hundreds and thousands of documents that need to be digitized, yes, but those data are their data. Nobody else has it. Boeing has a lot of data that are not public. Every hospital has a lot of data that is not public. And if you're following the whole sort of like LLM news cycle a little bit, you will have seen that countries like Saudi Arabia and UAE and Qatar are spending hundreds and billions of dollars to create their sovereign LLMs. Why? Well, because they're beginning to lose their own identity and language and legal system in these Silicon Valley LLMs, right? They weren't done for them. So it's almost a little bit like, no. We want an LLM that fully represents our identity, our language, our culture. That's why they're doing it. And so, you know, it's very important that every business is beginning to leverage their own data to their advantage. It doesn't mean that you pour it out and you make it public. It's the last thing you want to do. But you're going to keep it inside, and you're going to really start creating, you know, your LLMs. And I say this because people are like, well, I don't have $500 billion to create my LLM. You don't need to, right? You use the commercially available LLMs as your cognitive engine, but you use your data to actually make it smarter than it is today. So the model collapse is something to keep a close eye on. The most important part of all of this, I believe, is that the erosion of critical thinking is sort of like the quiet crisis of this whole AI era. When you look at research, it shows that this deliberate friction of the struggling to find an answer that we have gone through over all these years, that's where deep learning in your brain really happens. That's when it occurs. So we're really looking at some cognitive atrophy that is happening today. I saw, just by sheer coincidence, the other day an interview, a report that basically said that this current generation is the first generation that does not outperform the previous generation cognitively. The first one. Now, I don't blame just AI for that. I'm sure there's many other things that can be blamed. But it's interesting. And it's important to recognize that this cognitive resilience is really something to keep an eye on as a business leader.

and I'll get to a little bit more on that in a little bit, but treating mental sharpness like physical fitness, I think is sort of like the way to go going forward. And we had conversations just this past week about students that use Gen AI, and I personally think they should. But you got to be able to explain what you're handing in there, right? You got to make the effort to read and understand and interpret. Without that, it's not worth anything. There is this notion of the metacognition, which is now more the supervisor, where so far everything has been more of a doer. You know, you solve the problem, you calculate, you know, a math equation, you read a book, you reach the destination. All of a sudden, you have a digital teammate here that will take a lot of the drudgery of your job out of it. Right? That's a little bit more of a, you know, certainly how I would market this to my employee base. And I've always said the thinking needs to be elevated, even for a lot of the junior students that we have that are going into the workforce. I think it's much more important today to have an education, to be able to do a lot of critical thinking than it was before, because your thinking will need to be elevated as you go into the workplace. Accountability and trust, there's a clear mandate for explainability. The European Union has created the EU AI Act. It is now fully in force this year, and it carries very severe financial penalties, up to 70% of your revenue or $35 million. So you have to be able to explain how. Not just what you did, but how you did it, how you got there, what was the way, how did you solve it? Can you explain that, right? The whole explainability, it has always wobbled around with AI, but with this, it becomes very, very important. And it's very, very complicated. It's not a simple task to do. So this kind of accountability and trust has to be there. So the executive competencies, really, it's no longer about the technical literacy. Right? It is not an executive's job, I believe, to be literate in, you know, LLMs and how they work and all that. Let people that build these systems deal with that. It is much more about the organizational architecture. So there's now this new concept that you have got to learn how to manage a machine. And it's not a machine that has no brain. It's actually a machine that does have a brain. So you do need to create performance reviews for AI agents. The entire concept of being able to audit what an AI agent does is extremely critical. That is what metacognition is. Thinking about thinking. That's what people need to learn and what needs to be consistently done as agents are executing the processes. There's a resource allocation, right? The compute payroll. We're all used to paying $20 for Gemini or Copilot or whatever else, right? In the real world, in business, this is very expensive. The compute is very expensive. And there are different models, I think, for different applications. So if you have an agent that does scheduling of appointments, I don't think you need to take the biggest and baddest and most expensive model to do that. So you got to start managing your compute payroll because, and I've seen this with a lot of clients, it starts adding up. And I think in many instances, like you look at Hippocratic AI, I think you want your best LLMs on that, right? But there's many other processes where you really don't. And so you need to start managing that. And then there's this whole concept of the psychological management of the human-agent synergy. How do you sell this to employees in your company? How do you not make this look like, you know, you're being replaced? And, you know, again, like as

mentioned this earlier, the first thing is I would sort of like reframe this as the job drudgery, you know, all the stuff you really don't want to do is what these AI agents are going to do for you. And you get to be in a position to actually be the supervisor. It's a promotion, really, right? There's a lot to unpack in this. This is not simple. And again, you know, there's a technology guy standing here telling you this is not about the technology. The technology is not the problem here. Orchestration, I mentioned this very early on, right? The real differentiator for everybody will be, how do I orchestrate this symphony? How am I going to be the best conductor for these workflows? How do I sort of like break these processes down? What am I going to give to who? The digital teammate, the human teammate? All these things are really, really critical to consider. This is a very powerful technology, but it is not simple. Right? This is not implementing like many other softwares where you sort of like you have a playbook and you push here and you press this button and you get this report and all that kind of stuff. This is very, very different, and it needs to be approached very different from an orchestration perspective. The interoperability is something that's always there, right? Every time we talk about data or anything analytics technology, interoperability has to be there. Fortunately, the agents are pretty smart, so it's not like an interoperability like EDI, where have a tight framework and only 20 transactions and they have to look this way. You're dealing with fairly intelligent agents that can figure out a lot of things themselves. Now, there has to be a semantic layer so that they treat different words for revenue in the same ways. But again, that's a technology part that can easily be done. So you look at the different shifts and what was old, you hire. Now you actually have to decompose the tasks to figure out who's going to do what. You don't manage people. You orchestrate agents. We talked about accountability. The leadership style, the making sure that there's enough metacognition on your team, enough people looking at what these agents are doing. And it really is about an identity transformation. And I think that is going to be most likely the hardest part of all of this. Now, you have, you know, the builders. A lot of these would come from like an MSBA program. Some of them, a little bit less technical, might be advisors, but if you look at an MBA program, that will most likely fit in here and more up here, depending on the years of experience that people bring. But up here, there's absolutely no way around it. So again, we went from curiosity to it being a utility to an agentic workforce. And the machine-managed value chain is next. That's, if we're talking about this in 3 years, we're going to be much on the right side talking about how machines are managing these different value chains, and we're going to have a lot more data points on what really worked and what didn't work, because we don't have those data points quite yet. Three things, like I said, the human advantage is most likely the most important part of all of this. Upskilling the workforce, having these cognitive gymnasiums, having events where you're going to be completely analog, and you get your teams together, and guess what? You give them a puzzle, a regular puzzle with 1,000 pieces. That's what sort of like keeps the mental sharpness. That's what we need to really sort of like keep driving to make sure that there is this cognitive resilience and there's really the critical thinking isn't just sort of like evaporating through different, generations of the workforce that you have. You got to look at your workflows. You got to look at business processes very carefully. I think you have a great opportunity to flatten your organizational hierarchy. Some people might not like that in and of itself, but you know, that's just what it is in these days with this coming up. And you just got to prepare for the agentic economy, because like I said,
If one of your competitors or one of your customers starts having a procurement agent pinging you for an RFP, that is back in the EDI days, right? A very rigid system of exchanging transactions. You were not doing it the EDI way. You were not doing it at all. And this is pretty much the same thing. Right? Well, one of your customers is going to start doing it this way. They're going to expect you to have an API that has full data transparency on what you're offering and basically let these agents negotiate what that procurement should look like.

We'd like to hear what you think. Send us an email at knowledge@uctv.tv. 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Tonight on UCTV.

0: So one of the cool things about this project is that it is addressing two big challenges that face a lot of areas in California. One is water quantity and one is water quality. So we're trying to improve water quantity by collecting runoff and infiltrating it into the ground. We're also trying to improve water quality by removing nitrates as the water percolates through the soil.
1: Our primary focus in improving water quality so far has been on nitrate, which is a common contaminant throughout the state of California, especially where you have septic systems or developed urban areas or agricultural areas. A lot of different activities end up applying nitrogen to the landscape, and a lot of it ends up in the form of nitrate, which is a contaminant when it gets into drinking water.
0: As this water that has nitrate in it sinks down through the soil and percolates through the dirt, bacteria that live in the soil can actually eat the nitrate.
2: In a single tablespoon of soil that could be in your backyard, there are billions of microbes, microscopic organisms that are living there. And some of those microbes have the ability to remove contaminants from water. We found that in the soil samples that we collected before we started infiltrating water, so this is just dry soil, completely unaffected by our experiment, we found a whole bunch of different microbes, including very small amounts of the microbes that we identified that can play a role in the process of removing contaminants like nitrate. Then we did our experiment, we infiltrated water under different conditions, and then we collected soil samples again.
0: What we need to do is to reduce the amount of oxygen that's there, because they would prefer to eat oxygen. So what controls the oxygen concentration is the infiltration rate. The faster the water infiltrates, the faster the water goes down through the soil, the more oxygen that it carries. So when the water is sitting on the surface, it's very rich in oxygen. And as it percolates down through the soil, the bacteria consume the oxygen and use it all up, and then they switch over to consuming nitrate.

0: So if the water rushes down through the soil, the bacteria don't have enough time to consume all the oxygen, and they'll never switch over to nitrate. If, however, the water goes really, really slowly down through the soil, kind of like you might see in a swamp, the bacteria will consume all the oxygen and then start to consume the nitrate. And we want to find somewhere in between. We don't want a swamp here, obviously, but we also don't want the water to rush down through the soil. We kind of want to find that middle ground where the bacteria can remove some of the oxygen, start to remove the nitrate, but the water goes down through the soil at a reasonable rate so that we can start to recharge some of the groundwater. These bacteria that are in the soil really like carbon. They like to use carbon along with nitrate, and it gives them energy, just like food gives us energy. And so one of our ideas for increasing the amount of nitrate that the bacteria consume is just adding carbon. And one of the ways that you can add carbon is through wood chips. Wood chips are something that people put on their gardens. It helps plants grow, something that people use for landscaping. It's really cheap, and you can find it in all parts of the country, in all parts of the world. And so the idea is to put wood chips in the path of this water as it infiltrates through the soil. As it passes through the wood chips, the water picks up some carbon, delivers it to the bacteria below, and they eat that carbon along with the nitrate. And so it makes them eat nitrate faster and more readily.
1: In our experiment, we tried two different conditions. We tried one where we just had the regular native soil, and we tried another where we added a layer of redwood chips. After our experiment was over, we looked at the soil again and counted up all the different microbes, and we found in both cases there was a significant increase in the growth of, or in the number of microbes that are capable of removing nitrate and similar contaminants. But below the redwood chips, there was such a big increase compared to the native soil. That's an indication that doing something as simple as adding a layer of redwood chips or mixing the redwood chips into the soil can have a really big impact on the microbial community. And that in turn can have a really big impact on the water quality.
2: So what we're trying to do with some of these projects is understand better how we can modify the way that we put water into the ground, things that we might add to the soil, or the way we apply the water to the soil, which will help to encourage those naturally occurring microbes that live in the soil to do a better job cleaning that water up so that it's more useful for everybody.

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beautiful, most beautiful space. Thank you with all my heart for gifting this place. I don't know. I think you're here somewhere, but it's a credible gift to stand in front of you, especially when I never thought I ever would. But here we are. And these fine young men drove from Los Angeles on a wing and a prayer and braved the set with me for the first time. And this is Brown Sugar, my partner for life. And I don't know what I'd do without her. And this is the Water Tower Band. They have an incredible bluegrass band. And I borrowed them for a folk night.

Thank you. Thank you so much. I'm Lisa Sanders. This is Brown Sugar. Tommy Drinker. Kenny Feinstein. Thank you so much.

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At approximately 35 weeks into your pregnancy, your provider will have you take a Group B Streptococcus, or GBS, test. Let's talk about what GBS is and why this test is so important for a healthy birth. GBS is a type of bacteria that can live normally in a woman's genital or urinary tract, and it's considered a normal type of bacteria. It is not a sexually transmitted disease, and no treatment is indicated for women who have the bacteria. However, during delivery, when a baby is moving along the birth canal, it can be exposed to GBS and unfortunately can become very sick. Before routine testing for GBS, about 1.7 babies out of 1,000 births would become seriously infected after delivery. Because of this, we now routinely test women to see if they carry GBS in their genitourinary tract, reducing the incidence of serious infections to just 0.22 cases per 1,000 births. Your provider may either give you instructions for doing the swab yourself in the bathroom during your prenatal visit, or may collect the swab for you during the visit. If you have a strong preference for one option or the other, please talk with your provider.

0: to let him or her know. This is the swab, and it's swept around the outside of the vagina, down the perineum, and into the rectum briefly. Your provider will contact you with the results of your test. If you do carry the bacteria, you're given antibiotics through an IV during labor to prevent transmission to the baby while it's traveling through the birth canal. If you've had a urinary tract infection during pregnancy that was due to GBS bacteria, you don't need a swab because you're already known to have the bacteria, and you'll be given antibiotics during labor as well. Antibiotics are safe for pregnancy and for breastfeeding. If you have a known allergy to penicillin, it's important to let your provider know when the GBS swab is being collected, as special testing will be done to identify the best alternate antibiotic to use instead. GBS testing is just one of the many ways that we work to prevent problems before they occur, protecting you and your baby during your labor and delivery experience.
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0: Welcome to everyone in the audience. I'm so pleased you could all join us here today for this very important conversation about innovation and the future of American research. I'm Kit Poliano. I'm the Dean of Biological Sciences at UC San Diego, and I'm really happy to say I've been at UCSD for 30 years and have seen this campus through a lot of changes. And you know, it's a beautiful place, and it's so great to welcome Fred back to the campus. So thank you so much, Fred, for joining us.
1: My pleasure.
0: And thank you for agreeing to speak on this really important topic. As all of you know in the audience know, Fred is an esteemed scientist, Nobel laureate, and a leader in the biotechnology industry, whose contributions to science have led to revolutionary new therapeutics. And he's a UCSD alumnus, as Vice Chancellor Peek also let us know. You know, at this moment in time, the future of American research is really, you know, on the one hand, the promise of research and the pace of discovery is accelerating, but on the other hand, there's lots of uncertainties, and we do need to rebuild trust in science. And we need to all understand how we can do a better job at that as scientists and community members. So, Fred, thank you for joining us.
1: My pleasure. It's great to be back. Thanks for everyone for coming.
0: Yeah, I'm really pleased. And you know, before we get started, I thought it would be really fun for the audience to learn more about your journey into science and how you ended up here today, about your career and interests. And I know you grew up in the Bay Area, and I was wondering if you could tell us a little bit about what sparked your early interest in science.
1: Yeah, so I'll talk a little bit about this on Saturday as well.
0: Yeah, okay, you can.
1: I don't even remember what day today is, to be honest, but but I will talk a little more on Saturday. But you know, I grew up, I was essentially an only child, so my siblings were much older than I was. And it was a day when there were no cell phones. And as long as I was home by dinner, I was good. So my parents usually didn't know where I was, which worked out perfectly for me. and so I was a very curious kid, so I was out doing stuff all the time. And I was always a really curious kid. And I always liked science. And I went to community college in Northern California, Foothill Community College. Well, shout out to Foothill. In part because I wasn't quite sure what I wanted to do with my life, and also in part because we didn't have enough money for me to go to four-year college. And I wasn't smart enough to get a scholarship. So, spent 2 years doing that, which was great, and I highly recommend that for a lot of people. But when I got to UCSD, I think it was the third quarter of my junior year, but it might have been earlier than that. I took this course from the aforementioned Dick Dutton, who is and was a really famous immunologist. Now, I did not know that at the time. He was the guy who taught immunology. And I got completely hooked at that point because it was very clear to me that the immune system is involved in basically every biological system we have. And I used to joke that the immune system was responsible for every disease except Huntington's disease. And that's actually far more true than it is false. It's really, if it's not responsible for, it's at least involved in so many diseases that we see all the time, even things like ALS, which is not really an immunological disease, but a lot of the pathology is caused by the immune system. So, not that we knew that at the time. But the other thing that was really great about UCSD

0: and Dick and just the environment was I remember taking the final and getting a question wrong. And I didn't think I got it wrong. I thought I was right. So I went into office hours in Dick's office and I said, I think I'm right. And Dick's like, well, no. And I said, well, wait, what about this? And what about this? And I had gone down a lot of rabbit holes, and there's in immunology, there were and still are a lot of caveats and a lot of exceptions to what are the rules. And so the question was designed to, for me to answer with the rule, but I went off script. And so after about 3 hours of arguing with Dick, who, by the way, I'm sure will not remember me at all, but he finally said, well, does it change your grade? And I said, well, of course it changes my grade. Why would I be here? And so yes, it changed my grade. But just to get me out of his office, I think he agreed with me. But I love the dialogue. I love the ability to have this conversation with someone who knew orders of magnitude more than I did at the time, but didn't treat me that way, and was willing to have this conversation. And I learned enormously, not so much immunology at that moment, but it was, I learned a lot about the scientific process and what it was to be a scientist. And so that, I mean, really, it was just a class I took,
1: yeah.
0: Which, you know, seems kind of crazy, but it was one class I took and it just flipped my whole perspective. I had been planning on going to medical school and I just thought, science is way more fun than medicine. Sorry to the MDs in the audience. I stand by my statement, but I'm sorry. It was just so much more fun, and I just really wanted to do it. And so that really got me going. So, you know, there was this curiosity, but then when I got here, I realized there's a place for that, and there's a way to utilize that and develop it. And that was just an amazing experience.
1: Yeah, thank you. That's beautiful. So after you got your PhD at UCLA and did your postdoc at the National Institutes of Health, you decided to pursue a career in biotechnology as opposed to the more traditional role, especially for Nobel laureates, of going to academia, right? Well, so what led you in that direction?
0: Well, I can first say that I certainly didn't, and almost no one I know thinks about winning a Nobel Prize.
1: Yes, I do.
0: You know, I think those who do should, those who do should stop.
1: We need to have another conversation.
0: There's too many other variables. So I never thought about winning a Nobel Prize. Just to be clear, and that's been true for a long time. I was quite surprised when I didn't get the call. But what was your question? So why did I go to biotech? So I went to biotech. I went to biotech because I loved the idea of a collaborative scientific environment. And at the NIH, I worked for a woman who I was her first postdoc, and she's just gotten a lab, and a woman named BJ Folks. And BJ was the most enthusiastic scientist I may have ever known. It was all about science. Now, she was a single mom raising I don't think he was a teenager yet, probably preteen boy. That must have been easy. And yet, she just instilled this enthusiasm, just infectious enthusiasm. But it was always the two of us doing stuff. And then we would bring in other people, and it was a bunch of us doing stuff. And I love the team science. And so I looked at academic positions as well. But I love the idea of going to a place where I could work with biochemists who were way better biochemists than I was ever going to be, and molecular biologists who were way better molecular biologists than I was ever going to be. I wasn't particularly good at either one of those. I could do cell biology. I could work with mice. I could do those things. I was pretty good at that. But if you wanted to make a difference and you wanted to really move things forward, and this is, again, before the genome was sequenced, so there was a lot to discover still. There still is, but those were very easy, tangible things. Like, I don't know what this gene does. I don't know I don't know if there is a gene here. So those are very tangible things. And it was much better to do it in a team environment. And so I chose the team environment. I have a good friend who describes the academic environment as a flea market, that you come in, you get your table, and you sell your wares. And your wares are data and interpretation. And if you're good at it, you might get a second table, assuming you can get someone to fund the second table, meaning another R01 grant or something else. If you're really good at it, you end up getting 10 tables. And so you can do that. And it is a great way to do unfettered research. And as long as you can convince your peers that what you're doing is good and worthwhile and worth

0: their money essentially because they're looking at a bunch of other choices. And if your stuff stands out, great. And so I think it's a fantastic model, but it's not a team-driven model. Whereas in the biotech industry in general, and it was certainly true when I was coming up through it, we were all trying to solve a problem, whatever that problem might have been. And so you put a bunch of really smart people on the same problem and you give them the tools they need. It was just a very efficient, effective way to make progress. And so for me, that resonated much better than the academic,
1: Yeah, wonderful.
0: academic route.
1: Wonderful. So I was wondering if you could tell us a little bit of a scientific story about how your work started, the impact of the scurfy mice that came out of the Manhattan Project and how that shaped your.
0: Yeah, so again, in the Seattle area, I ended up going to a small biotech company. It was a startup. And one of the founders and one of the CEO had worked for the Department of Energy for a while. He was a molecular biologist out of USC, of all places. But he worked for the Department of Energy for a while, and he knew of this group in Oak Ridge, Tennessee, Oak Ridge National Labs. And Oak Ridge was built during the Manhattan Project as a secret city. So people in Knoxville, which is the nearest city, didn't know what was going on. The whole point was you can't talk about it. And it was built in order to enrich fissile material for atomic bombs. That was its purpose in life. And so it was part of the Manhattan Project, started in the early to mid-40s. And in a what I still think is a surprising amount of foresight for our federal government, they decided they should understand what radiation does to mammals. And so they brought in these two just superb mouse geneticists from Maine and said they and had them set up a facility there. And so they had thousands of mice. And the idea was to basically expose mice to varying levels of radiation and figure out how bad is that. And a little side anecdote, but before they actually had ways of controlling the amount of radiation they gave, they actually loaded up their Volvo with mice. They drove to White Sands, New Mexico. They placed cages of mice at varying distances from where the bomb went off.
1: Oh,
0: They went in a
1: my
0: bunker,
1: goodness.
0: got out, collected all the mice, drove back to Oak Ridge National Labs, and watched what happened.
1: Wow.
0: So a little crude, but it worked. So if you think about any of the things that measure or dictate how much radioactive exposure is okay for a person, they all came from those types of experiments. Not that particular experiment, but those experiments overall. And so the CEO of this company knew about this facility and knew that there were a lot of animals in this facility that had genetically induced defects. And one mouse in this facility was this mouse called Scurfy. And this mouse, half the males of any litter would die at about 3 weeks. And they died from what is essentially rampant autoimmune disease. They had diabetes. They had psoriasis. They had Crohn's disease. They had myocarditis. They had every autoimmune disease in one mouse, and the mouse couldn't survive it. And we knew it was genetic. And by the way, that mouse was never exposed to radiation. It was a spontaneous mutation in the colony. So it's good to be lucky sometimes. Not for the mouse, but for us. And so they knew it was genetic. They knew it was on the X chromosome because it was only boys and it was only half the boys. And we knew it was one gene. But in 1949, 1950, 1950s, there was no way to figure out what that was. There's just no way to clone and identify that gene. The technology wasn't good enough. But by 1995, we could sequence a lot of DNA. We could breed and we could follow this. And the Human Genome Project had started, and the Human Genome Project also had a huge mouse genome component to it in parallel. And so we got the mice to our facility in the Seattle area. We didn't have a mouse room, so we confiscated a janitorial closet and put the mice in a janitorial closet. The only reason we used that was because it has sink, and anyone who works with mice knows they poop a lot. So you need to be able to wash the cages. So we confiscated the janitorial closet. And 3 years later, we were able to breed enough mice and get the genetic region down to, this is a really long story, sorry. Anyway, get the genetic region down small enough that we could sequence it. And so we got it to a point where, okay, we knew that there were 20 genes, 20 possibilities within the genome of this mouse, this whole mouse, that one of those had to be it. And so we had to assume that

0: there was a mutation in the gene, which was a little bit of a guess, but it was a reasonable guess. And so we lined them all up and we had to go through them one at a time and just look for mutations and changes in the gene in the defective mouse. We found it. It was the last gene on the list. So by the time we'd gone through 19 other genes, I was getting pretty depressed. But we found it, so that was great. But the key thing for us was we knew, based on what happened in this mouse, that this was going to be a really important gene in how the immune system worked. Because normally, for most people in this room, your immune system does not attack you. 10% of people have some form of autoimmune disease, but most people don't. So why is that? And so we had some hints as to why that was. There's other filtering processes, but we knew that in this mouse that was messed up. So if we knew what was messed up, maybe we could use that and turn it around to understand in people, is that true in people? Does this lead us to ways we can actually treat people, et cetera? And it turns out the biology in the mouse perfectly mirrors what you see in the human. There's about 200 families in the world that have a mutation in the same gene. And without a bone marrow transplant or other heroic means, they will also die very early in life. And so now we can find them, we can identify them, and we can treat them, and hopefully we'll have much better treatments going forward. But it's really the focus on trying to find what I would describe as nodes of biology, that this is going to be important because it's going to control something fundamental. And that's what we knew. And so we were able, we had enough time and enough funding and enough talent to be able to go through and figure that out. And that was really, to me, the perfect example of what biotech and what this intersection of what the public space can do, because, and I didn't mention this, the people in Oak Ridge had kept this strain of mice alive for 40 some odd years. And, you know, a mouse lives two. So they had bred this mice for 40 some odd years without the ability to actually really understand it. But they knew it was important.
1: Wow.
0: And so your tax dollars, well, you're probably all too young. Our parents' tax dollars paid for that. Our grandparents' tax dollars paid for that, to keep that alive. And there's other ones in there as well that are also useful. But you never know where it's going to come from. And that's the key thing. And so that intersection of really, really smart people who have the resources and the capability to pursue that, and then us having the technology to be able to capitalize on it was a beautiful Venn diagram.
1: And the ability to see that mouse was special, right?
0: Yeah, absolutely.
1: To recognize it.
0: Absolutely.
1: Fabulous. So in 2017...
0: Is there time for any more questions? It seemed like
1: I'm
0: a really long
1: yet.
0: Answer.
1: Look, I've got many, many pages.
0: Okay, sorry.
1: Right. Just kidding. So you won the Crawford Prize
0: yes.
1: in 2017.
0: Correct.
1: And which is, it's a very prestigious international award for everyone in the audience who may not be aware of it. Is that why you believed you wouldn't be considered for a Nobel Prize?
0: Yeah. So
1: despite
0: so
1: the
0: when
1: impact,
0: we did this 25 years ago. So we figured this out in 1998.
1: Yeah.
0: Part of it, Roly Khatri is a colleague and friend of mine sitting over here. Roly's the person who figured all that out, actually. I show her show her data from 1998 when we figured this out. Well, she figured it out and I get the credit for it. But we knew back then that this was really important. And once it got published and once the scientific community appreciated this, and it dovetailed with some work from a Japanese scientist named Shimon Sakaguchi, who also shared the award. He had done some fundamental, really critical work in Japan, and what we did dovetailed in with what he did, and it was a perfect story.
1: Yeah.
0: So we knew it was really important, but we couldn't figure out how to make a drug out of it. So 20 years has gone by, and we finally figured that out. But, was it important? Sure. Did colleagues and friends come up and say, you've been nominated for the Nobel Prize in early 2010s? Yeah, people would say that to me, but 500 people a year get nominated for the Nobel Prize in physiology or medicine.
1: Yeah.
0: So to be nominated is nice, but it doesn't really mean a whole lot. And when I got the Crawford, it's voted on by the same institution, which is the Karolinska Institution in Sweden, that votes on the Nobel Prize. So my assumption was we like your work, but not quite enough. Here's this really good prize. And it was wonderful. We had a great time. It was a lot of fun. You go in May, by the way. Stockholm's much nicer in May. But it was great. We had a really, really good time. And it's beautiful. You meet the family. And, you know, it was a wonderful thing. So I never thought about the Nobel Prize after 2017.
2: Yeah. Awesome. Thank you. So can you tell the audience how you learned you won the Nobel Prize? I know this has been around a lot, but I think it would be really fun for them to hear it from you here today.
0: Yeah, so I have the distinction of being the most difficult person to find to tell them they won a Nobel Prize. There's this very wonderful gentleman, Thomas, who calls everybody about somewhere between 2 and 4 in the morning West Coast time because they want to tell the winners before they have a press release. Seems reasonable. So they were trying to call everybody and they couldn't find me because my wife, Laura, and I and our two dogs were in the Absaroka Mountains just east of Yellowstone National Park at 8,000 feet under 6 inches of fresh snow, off the grid camping. We weren't even a campground. We were in the middle of nowhere. No service. And as all my friends will tell you, my phone is always on silent or airplane mode anyway. So I still wouldn't have gotten the call even if we'd been in service. And so we had no idea. So we woke up and I did manage to tow our little teardrop trailer out and we went through Yellowstone. I think I saw the biggest bull elk I've ever seen in my life in Yellowstone. And when we drove through one of the towns leading into Yellowstone, my wife's phone loaded up because, I don't know, she communicates with people. And I pulled over to let the dogs go run around and, you know, do their business. And she kind of yells out in the truck, and I look up, like, what? And she comes out, and she says, you won the Nobel Prize. And I said, no, I didn't. And as she reminds me, there was probably an expletive in there someplace, but we're live streaming, so I won't do that. But so I'm like, I did not. And she's like, I have hundreds of text messages from our friends that said, you won the Nobel Prize. Now, my friends might try to prank me, but they are not that coordinated. So there's no way 200 of them got together at 6 o'clock in the morning to send me a text message. So yeah, so then we still had no service at that point. So we still had an hour's drive when I think we said 9 words to each other for the whole hour because she's reading things and I'm thinking, okay, what now? We got into Livingston, Montana. I started making phone calls. I called Sweden. I called Thomas in Sweden. He'd gone to bed because it's 1 o'clock in the morning in Sweden. So I left him a message. And then I called Mary Bronco, my co-laureate and good friend in Seattle. And we talked and I started calling other friends and colleagues and started responding to text messages and emails of which there were far too many for me to respond to. So we finally decided we needed to get some dinner and we're in Livingston, Montana, population 5,000-ish. So we went to the Irish pub because it was a Monday night, sat around the bar watching Monday Night Football and having fish and chips and beer in this packed pub. And I'm looking around thinking, no one in this room has any idea what just happened to me. This is crazy. It was really funny. I will tell you though, so apparently the next morning, the woman who had checked us in pulls in to go to work and we're out walking our dogs. Dogs feature a lot in most of my life. And we're out walking the dogs. And she comes up and she says, you know, did you really win the Nobel Prize? And I said, I did. And she says, I've never known someone who won a Nobel Prize. And fortunately in my head and not out my mouth, I'm thinking, you live in Livingston, Montana. The odds of you meeting a Nobel Prize winner is really small. I said, well, you have now. And she said, and she just looked at me, and this is when I knew my life was going to be different. She kind of looked at me and said, can I hug you?
2: Aww.
0: Like, that was my response, exactly.
2: Aww. So sweet.
0: Like, sure, this is weird. Okay. And so that's when I knew life was really going to be different.
2: Wow, that's amazing. Thank you for sharing that. So as a new Nobel laureate, you have said that you would like to use your new platform to communicate with the next generation of scholars and leaders, as well as to address issues related to the public perception of science. And so I'm really grateful you're joining us here to speak to our graduates at the commencement this Saturday and tonight just talk about the public perception of science. So to start this part, I thought I would give you a little local context of what's been happening at UC San Diego with the federal research funding, the current climate is really challenging, as Vice Chancellor Peek Asa alluded to in her intro.

0: introduction. We are seeing the current funding environment is really affecting us. Fewer dollars are flowing to campus, which means fewer grants are getting funded. There's even uncertainty, amazingly, about whether if you have a five-year grant, if you'll get year two or year three of that grant funding, which has never been the case in the history, of federal research funding. That's having a huge impact on our ability to train the next generation of scholars. Here, this is affecting especially PhD students in fields such as biology, where they're primarily supported by federal research. Our PhD cohort in biology is kind of typical of such fields at UC San Diego, where it's gone from 50 students to 40 to 30, and now for this coming year, just 15 new PhD students will be joining us. That's going to have a really huge impact. It's also decreasing the pace of research, which is really hard for me to bear as a biology dean. Fred, can you tell us why this is so important to you, this topic?
1: Sure. Let me start out by saying I'm actually hopeful in the long term, but there's obviously and certainly going to be short-term pain. When I left my postdoc, the pay line at NIH was 4%.
0: Yeah.
1: Four and a half. It's three now.
0: Yeah.
1: It's been bad before.
0: Yes.
1: Some of your other problems are new. I totally agree. It's gone up and down, and it will continue to go up and down based on all sorts of factors. Is it challenged? Sure. Has it been challenged before? Sure.
0: Yeah.
1: I do think there's some differences now, and I personally believe we will get through those, but not without some pain. I think that's absolutely correct. Actually, I think some of the ways we get through them, and I hope this is true in California, I know at least there was a probability of having a ballot measure coming up this fall, which will provide another source of funding, which will at least provide some stability.
0: Fantastic.
1: I'm sure it won't replace everything the federal government does, but it'll be a backstop for some things. I think that would be great. It is true that it's incredibly difficult to predict where these advances will come from. Hugh Auchincloss, who's a, I think he's an outgoing congressman from Massachusetts, gave a speech on the congressional floor one day and basically said, research of this nature is designed to be, at some level, inefficient.
0: Yeah.
1: Because we are not smart enough to figure out where the innovation's going to come from. We need to try a lot of things that don't work. Anyone who does research knows stuff goes wrong all the time. I have an entire speech where I talk about how I've been wrong. If you're right all the time in research, you're probably working on something that's incredibly boring. You have to push the limits, and I think that's the only way you get innovation. I also think that we have to be much better about communicating the progress. I still have people come to me and say, "Well, you can't cure cancer." I look and I'm like, "Bullshit." Sorry, it's live stream. Apologize. BS. Sorry. We can. Now, not all cancers and not in everybody.
0: Yeah.
1: When I was in grad school in the '80s, every person who came in with malignant melanoma was dead in 12 months. Now, 35% of those people die of a heart attack much later in life, or being hit by a bus, or some other reason that's not related to malignant melanoma. We have made progress, and that's true for non-small cell and other types of cancers as well. We have made progress. There are drugs that are incredibly good at treating a fraction of people with autoimmune diseases. We're talking 10, 20, maybe 30% of the population. Can be with pick any disease, well, not any disease, many of the diseases, they can be treated, and very successfully treated. Not everybody, and we need to figure out how to do that better, and there's still a lot of room for growth. There has been progress. We have turned the fundamental discoveries, every one of which was made at the basic level with taxpayer dollars, federal taxpayer dollars, every single one. Without that, you wouldn't have made any of that progress. Has it been enough? I don't know. I don't know how you define enough. Without that, we would be in much worse shape. To begin to relinquish that to me is problematic. And I think you can make that same argument if you want to make it a nationalistic argument. I won't speak for chemists and physicists, but in the biomedical world, the United States, with due respect to my European colleagues, has led the charge for generations in innovation and risk-taking, because that's what we do really well. And I would hate to cede that to anybody else if you want to take a nationalistic view. If you want to take an economic view, you can document the economic value of biomedical research and drug development, et cetera, in the United States. It's an incredibly powerful driver of our economy. Mm-hmm. Is it perfect? Do drug companies make too much money? It's not perfect. I get it. And there are ways we should work on that. But it doesn't mean you abandoned everything that got us to where we are.
0: Yeah, thank you.
1: So that's my
0: thank you. Yeah, so I recently had the opportunity to travel to China with Biocom. Mm-hmm. And the investment that was going on in the life sciences in particular in the biotechnology industry was truly stunning. And so it is really hard for me as the biology dean to see the pace of research here slowing down at the very time when our tools are really exploding and we can now discover new potential drug targets more quickly and translate that to therapeutics. Because you can quickly, just with a pause, end up years behind other nations. Mm-hmm. And I'm not saying it shouldn't be a global enterprise, clearly it should.
1: Absolutely.
0: But do you have a suggestions for how we can frame this, or additional thoughts on how we can frame this so we don't lose the opportunity of the present moment?
1: Yeah, so I'm not sure if they're good ideas or not. My feeling is that we've lost a lot of trust with a lot of the population. Now, I've recently read that that's not true. So there was, I just read a study, although there were only 1,000 people in the study, so the N is not big. But I am terrible at statistics, so maybe it's perfectly valid. But research, scientists and research were the top in terms of, what's the word I'm looking for? Respect or, let's call it respect for a second. Followed by, I think it was like people in the military and firefighters. And it was all north of 70%. Politicians were single digits, which is, I don't think, terribly surprising. And yet, we mostly reelect the same politicians, which is an interesting social study, I think. But I still believe that there is a gap in people's understanding and appreciation. And we are very good at talking to ourselves, to scientists, to people who believe the same thing we believe. We're not so good, and I don't think we even try very hard to talk to people on their terms and talk, more importantly, with people who don't have the same philosophy. And so I spend a good chunk of my time in Montana. So not a bastion of biomedical research. There's actually a couple of really good places, but by and large, we're not talking Boston, San Francisco, Seattle, San Diego. So, okay. I gave the longest interview I've given to anybody to a person from the Flathead Beacon, which is circulation of, I don't know, 10,000. I'm not even sure. But it's in Montana. And they said, well, why? And I said, because these people here don't interact with people like me very often. I could not have had my career. Sorry to the sound guys. I could not have had my career if I'd lived in Montana full time. It's not feasible. But it doesn't mean I don't share some of the values of people in Montana. And I certainly have different values than other people in Montana, but that's true anywhere. And so I think having that conversation and listening, actively listening and understanding what is important and what reticence is, et cetera, is really important. Because I still believe, and maybe I'm a naive old guy here, but it's almost certainly true, that if the populace really wants this to happen, it will happen. If they really want people to support biomedical research, their elected officials will do so, because you can get rid of them. We can all get rid of them. And I know that's not the only factor for anybody, but I do believe that you can put pressure on people if they're in your camp and if you're on the same page. And getting on the same page, I think, is the challenge. And I was joking with somebody earlier today. One of the comments I made to the woman in Flathead Beacon was, He said, well, tell us something people wouldn't appreciate. And I said, well,

0: I can tell you that winning the Nobel Prize in October completely messed up my deer hunting season last year. And she kind of looked and I said, so, you know, I don't normally say that to NPR or somebody else because it may not resonate. But in Montana, that resonates, right? And I mean, it's absolutely true. It did mess up my deer hunting season. So I think having a conversation with people where you have some of the common values is really, really important. Now, how do you do that on a bigger scale? I don't know, but I think we all need to try.
1: I agree. Thank you. It's fabulous. So, you know, just this week, we learned of new proposed rules from the federal government that would fundamentally change how grants are administered, the role of peer review, and would further cause additional chaos. Do you have any thoughts on those changes or what we might be able to do to help, you know, steer the government away from more chaos?
0: Yeah, so I haven't read the legislation specifically, obviously, since I haven't had time. I worked at the NIH for 4 years. Core government. If there was an effective Department of Government Efficiency, that would be awesome. I can tell you that the NIH is not an efficient organization. But the version we had didn't help. And in fact, it almost certainly made it worse. So I'm not opposed to welcome back to the CBP thing or OMB thing in a second, but I'm not opposed to the idea of making things more efficient and more effective. But the idea of having a political bent to that is certainly problematic. Mm-hmm. And so I think if the idea is, let me be generous for a second, that the idea is to better use taxpayer dollars, sure. How you define that and how you go about that matters enormously.
1: Yeah.
0: And I think you can agree on the principle, but not the execution. Mm-hmm. And to me, there's gotta be a way to say, we understand that no one wants their tax dollars wasted. I don't want my tax dollars wasted, but some of them will be, and I'm okay with that because I haven't paid taxes for a long time. It's fine. But I think we need to find a way to communicate that the principle, some of the principle maybe is okay, but doing it in a political way, in a political manner is not. Let's do it in a way that actually makes the end product, the science, the research, better.
1: Right.
0: And that's not the way we're headed right now. And I don't know how to get to that, but to me, that should be the goal, not just a political objective.
1: Yeah, thank you, that's great to hear. You know, so this rule would introduce more chaos, and it is a rule that I would encourage you all to, you know, read up on and maybe add to the public comments period, because this could, in my opinion, make it science less efficient by causing researchers, you know, if a grant can be canceled really quickly, that means that you'll have to stop a research project that was planned for multiple years. It has a terrible impact on employees, you know, the staff and the trainees on these funding projects. So we need to work really together to fix this.
0: Absolutely.
1: Trust and confidence in science from some measures. I know you had one metric that was really strong, you know, you had a more recent survey. But then there are other metrics that trust in science is really not where it should be, and it's been shaken. There's been some really prominent stories of you know, foundational research on which very expensive drug trials and drug development programs were based that ended up being false. You know, how can we, you know, implement changes that are needed and really restore faith in foundational research?
0: Yeah. I don't have a great answer to that. I think we have to be clear that a lot of the fundamental basic science, I won't say won't work, because that's not true. Mm-hmm. What happens is you learn.
1: Yeah.
0: So, you know, you can do stuff, you have a hypothesis, a theory, you work on it, and it turns out, well, that's not right, but I've learned something that I can apply somewhere else. And, but to a casual observer, well, that failed. So why would we give you more money? Mm-hmm. And that's not the way science works. And I think we need to be much better at being able to describe that process and understand how that

0: that happened. I mean, I described earlier, we tested 19 things before we found the right one. Mm-hmm. Okay, we failed 19 times, but then we got the right one. Mm-hmm. So, and the right one's really important and has changed the way we think about the immune system and how we study it. So I think that premise needs to be communicated so that people can be on board that that's the way this works, that's the way it's always worked, mm-hmm. and it's actually helped us enormously. We've made incredible progress using that model. And sure, can we try to be more efficient about it? Yes, but not at the cost of innovation and not at the cost of being able to take risks. Because if you can't take risks, we'll make no progress. Mm-hmm. And so, you know, how do we have that dialogue and that conversation? It's difficult to answer that. I've talked in front of a congressional subcommittee about this, and, you know, will that help? I don't know. I have as much skepticism as I think most people will. But I think as long as we keep doing that, at some point, the mass will hopefully win out. But it's a difficult challenge right now. Yeah. It really is.
1: Yeah. Well, thank you for your commitment and engagement in this. And I was wondering, before we turn to questions from the audience, if there was a question I didn't ask you or something you'd like to leave for the audience, something, or say to the next generation of scholars here.
0: You know, the only thing, and I'll touch on this on Saturday, but the thing I would say, since there's not a lot of students in here, but the thing I will say is it is incredibly difficult to predict where fundamental discoveries are going to come from. Everyone who has a research program thinks that their research program is going to change the world. And sometimes that's true. Sometimes it's not. Sometimes it's a big change. Sometimes it's a small change. But it's important to have, I guess I would use the hockey analogy, a lot of shots on goal. Mm-hmm. Because it is really hard to know how successful things are going to be. And so the more smart people we have taking innovative, risky at times, approaches to solving problems, the better off we're going to be.
1: Fabulous. Thank you. That's really helpful. So, audience, this is now your time to ask questions, and there will be a mic ready to pass around. And please do not be shy. This is UC San Diego. We're not shy here.
0: Wait, ladies first.
2: Thank you. I also went to community college, also for financial reasons. And I'm curious if you see any future where there might be research opportunities for students made available at the community college level.
0: Ooh, interesting idea. Yeah. I don't see why not. So, in the college itself, the infrastructure to put in place a significant lab is really huge. But I don't see an impediment where community colleges couldn't align themselves with biotech companies, pharma companies, chemistry companies, et cetera. I mean, we would take interns and things, but you could have, maybe there are such programs, I don't know about them. You could have formal alliances where people could come in and do a project, and I think that's incredibly feasible and doable, and I had not thought of it. So that's great. Thank you.
1: Very nice.
3: Hey, fellow alum, question for you. In the year that you received your Nobel Prize, had you been on the committee, who would you have given the prize to?
0: Well, the committee's got 40-some people, so my vote would have been one out of 40-some. There are two people who I... So after I won the Crawford, I do get to nominate. So I've been nominating for a while. And there are two people who I... believe deserve a Nobel. There's a lot of people, one of which is in the room someplace here, that you could argue should get a Nobel Prize. Steve Hedrick, who's professor emeritus. One of the most impactful discoveries of my scientific life was something called the T-cell receptor, which is how lymphocytes, how all our white blood cells recognize pathogens and everything else. And we didn't know that until 1980, I'm going to say five. Can't remember what year it was. Could be three. Steve will correct me later at dinner. But there are a lot of people involved in that. Nobel Prize, only three people can ever win a Nobel Prize. And so that's a challenge. Yeah. But there's another fundamental discovery, which is this the ability of

0: lymphocytes to have distinct functions. And so you can think of them, we call them TH1s and TH2s, and there's a whole bunch of them. But there's classes of lymphocytes that drive allergy versus other diseases and other responses, viral responses, other things. And there's a couple of people called named Tim Mossman and Bob Kaufman who discovered that at a biotech company, I might point out, in the Bay Area in the early 80s. And they really showed for the first time that these distinctions exist, which has really changed, again, the fundamental way we think about immunology. And I still, to this day, believe that that's worthy of a Nobel Prize.
1: That's great. Thank you.
2: You're now in the process with Sonoma of translating some of the research that you've done. And in 2021, you raised a lot of money. So what did you do? What was the process, the experience of convincing these investors to believe in that pretty basic research at the time? And what, you know, just thinking about the progress and getting to a product, what are the hurdles that you've had to overcome to this point?
0: How much time do I have to answer that question? I'll give you a short version of this. So full disclosure, yes, I helped start a company in 2019 with a colleague and friend of mine, actually three colleagues and friends of mine. I'm called Sonoma Bio. And the goal of the company is to take the information we got that ended up winning the Nobel Prize several years later and create a new therapy based on cell therapy. So the idea is we take cells out of patients who have autoimmune disease. We re-engineer in the lab the regulatory cells. So that is these cells that we know are responsible for keeping most of us safe, but don't work as well as they could in these autoimmune patients. We re-engineer them in the lab. We grow up a boatload of them. We put them back. Okay. And now, so we do that. And I'm actually an advisor for the company. I'm not with the company any longer. And there's about four or five other companies doing the same thing. And there's a bunch of academic groups doing it. And everyone has a slight twist on how they do it. So the idea really is to not treat disease, but if this works, you'll restore someone's normal, I will say, homeostatic immune function so that you'll treat, I'm sorry, you'll convert the cell, these cells, so that they respond to that disease, but you won't disturb the rest of the immune system like most drugs do. And so everything else should still stay intact. Now, we're in clinical trials. I don't know if that's going to work yet. No one knows if that's going to work yet. But your point was, how do we convince people to give us a bunch of money to do that? And the reason we were able to do that is my oncology fellows and colleagues and friends have proven that you can take cells out of a cancer patient, engineer them in the lab, grow up a boatload, give them back, and cure those patients. And so that is a viable drug. I mean, it has to be significant, right? It has to be a big deal. But it is. And you can cure people doing it. So the oncology people basically paved the path for the autoimmunity people. It's a little easier on oncology because patients were probably going to die. And so they don't have a lot of options. A lot of those patients didn't have a lot of options. They do now. Autoimmune patients, not a lot of people die from rheumatoid arthritis or psoriasis or some of these other things, right? And so the safety bar is higher. But I think we're getting through the safety bar pretty readily. We understand that. And so the oncology people gave investors enough confidence that this is a viable therapeutic drug. And so now we just need to prove that we're right so that they can say that they're right.
1: Great. Thank you. Question.
3: Hello. So I'd like to ask about the point you made about, I guess, the approach to risk in the general public generally being much, I guess, much more risk-averse than what would happen in academia. So my question is, did you sort of see that when you went from the transition to academia into industry? And what was your approach to, I guess, making what would normally be an acceptable risk into one that's, sorry, making a risk that's probably more acceptable for academia, but less palatable in industry, and then just communicating it to those people?
0: Yeah. So it's a great point. So I didn't go into this, but when we did all the work that got the prize, we were funded by Bill Gates and Paul Allen. So Bill Gates and Paul Allen were the two richest people on the planet, right? They were not in this business to make money. They were in it to make a difference. And so their motivation is different from every other venture capitalist I've ever met and worked with. They all want to make a difference, but they also all want to make money.

0: right? That's part of the deal. And which is the way the system works. It's not a judgment thing, but it's different. And so right now, in particular, in biotech and in pharma, which reports its earnings every quarter, risk tolerance is pretty low. It's extraordinarily low right now. And I think that's a big problem. I think that there's a huge gap because there's a ton of capability in the private sector, which is focused on very narrow questions, very short-term questions. So academia doesn't do that, although given the current funding situations, there's nervousness around this, and I get it. That's why grants are 5 years. A lot of grants are 5 years, right? Because it takes that long to figure something out. So stopping them at two is going to be devastating and is incredibly short-sighted and shooting yourself in the foot, and lots of analogies you could use. So how do you get that risk tolerance back in the private sector? I'm not so sure. I think that, to me, is a huge challenge. And I don't know what the answer to that is. I know that a lot of people are trying to figure out how to do that, and maybe there's a role for foundations as opposed to venture capitalists in doing some of that. So I think being able to bring that risk tolerance back into a part of the economy that can make real progress is a tremendous opportunity, but it's really a big challenge today.
1: We heavily concentrate U.S. biomedical funding in a small number of elite institutions like UCSD and institutions in the Bay Area and Boston. Based on the best data we have, publications, patents, startups, or clinical outcomes, do we actually know whether this concentration maximizes total national innovation, or might a more geographically distributed funding model produce more breakthroughs per dollar?
0: I don't think we know. I would be shocked if we knew. I'm not even sure how we would know, to be perfectly honest, whether it works or not. I'm not sure how you'd measure that. I will say the one benefit of doing that is by having talent in a particular area, there's a lot of cross-fertilization. So whether that's in engineering to biomedical research or chemistry or physics or what, you know, instrumentation, et cetera, having that co-located at some level is some level synergistic. So I think there are some advantages to doing that. And I'm sure you see that on this campus, right? There's, and actually some of the appended institutions around here. So I think there's an advantage to doing that, but can I actually prove it's better than a distributed model? No, I am 100% sure we are leaving really good ideas and good people behind because they live in a non, you know, they live somewhere in rural Oklahoma or wherever, right? I mean, there's plenty of smart people all over the country that are not willing to come to one of these places. And so I'm sure we're leaving things on the table we shouldn't. But would a model that enabled someone in a non-centralized area be efficient and effective? I don't know how to answer that. I really don't.
2: Thoughtful.
0: There was something over here somewhere.
2: Yeah. One more question here.
3: How do you approach conversations with a person or people that have major misconceptions about how science works?
0: I ask why a lot. Why? Wait, so tell me what got you to that point. So for me, sometimes it won't work. So let me tell you right there. Sometimes it's not going to work. But my strategy is to say, why do you think that way? How did you get to that point? Let's talk about that. And I try to initially at least listen, not interrupt and say you're wrong. No one likes being told they're wrong, including me. No one likes being told, and I'm wrong a lot. I still don't like hearing it. So to listen and try to understand and then have a dialogue, it's challenging. And sometimes it does not work. I mean, I've had to walk away from conversations. Like if I stay here, it's going to get ugly, so I'm going to leave. But a lot of times, people, get a perception, and part of it's right, but not all of it's right.
2: Yeah.
0: Or or it's different from me. So I'm not even going to say right or wrong, but it's different from me. And they might value something that I don't value the same way. Okay, that's a value difference. So fine, I'm not going to suggest that my values are better than your values. That's silly. So, but it's really listening in dialogue and asking them how and why and

0: is that right at the moment, one of the most horrible things that are happening to us is that people from all around the world are no longer flocking to America because this is the place to come. And that is going to put as big a crimp in our science as any of these other things we've been talking about. And, you know, I'm like, in a very tiny way, I'm sort of a little bit of that kind of system. And I think once we lose that, we lose so much that we're going to really, really regret further down the line. How could we get around that?
1: Well, that comes back, I think, to what Kit was saying earlier, which is until we change the mindset, and some of that, unfortunately, is politics, but until we change the mindset that we're going to support this, you're absolutely right. And in fact, it's even worse. Not only are people not coming, people are leaving. Mm-hmm. And that is going to be a tragedy if we can't find a way to stop that. But it's not going to stop unless we recommit to supporting fundamental research. And so, you know, again, whether it's writing your congressperson, all of those things are good. I'm not sure what the most effective thing is gonna be, but I think we have to do that because you are absolutely right. And it will affect progress, it will affect innovation, it will affect the economy, it will affect national security, however you want to phrase it, it's going to affect all of those things in a negative way. And that is a big concern. You're spot on.
2: Well, thank you. That was a great way to wrap it up. So please join me in thanking Fred.

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0: We talked to people, alumni and other people in industry, and asked them, what are the kinds of things that you want our students to know before they come to you for permanent jobs? They wanted our students to have more hands-on experience in the winery after the fermentation. What this course does is it takes those wines just after fermentation and allows our students to take them and go from blending of those wines all the way through packaging. So it allows them to really apply what they learned in their lecture classes in a hands-on way to really understand the sensory properties of wine. How does the wine smell? How does the wine taste? How does it feel in the mouth? And having the knowledge from this course will allow them to do that even better.
1: So this course is great because it's really hands-on. You know, we're actually in the winery. We're doing all the things ourselves. You're getting to act as a winemaker, making the blending decisions. But then you also get to be the cellar hand, doing the physical labor, running the analyses, getting the data results, interpreting them, and making decisions based off of those. And gives us practice in making these decisions in a very low-stakes setting. So it's really an all-encompassing course.
0: This is a toolbox to make the best wines possible, or to take problem wines and figure

0: out how to solve them. And so they're becoming basically creative problem solvers, making hopefully the best wine in the world when they leave here.
1: You're watching UCTV, University of California Television.

0: Welcome to the 31st annual Writers Symposium by the Sea at Point Loma Nazarene University. I'm Dean Nelson on the journalism faculty, and tonight we have the privilege of talking with the great Jamaica Kincaid. She writes, hold on. Somebody wasn't paying attention. She writes essays, novels, short stories, and really long sentences on topics of displacement, family relations, gardening, and the unquenchable human spirit. Welcome to the Writers' Symposium, Jamaica Kincaid. Thank you.
1: You did that on purpose.
0: Of course they did. All right, so let's start this way. Your first full-time writing job was doing the Talk of the Town column for The New Yorker, right? That's
1: yes.
0: An amazing first job. Who gets to do that?
1: I didn't know that it was an amazing job. I didn't know what The New Yorker was. In fact, when I came to America as a servant girl taking care of little children, and one of the family, the second family I lived with, the father was a New Yorker writer. And I didn't know what it meant, but he had these, the couple had these wonderful friends who were all very kind to me, one of them being David Halberstam. And I remember when I decided I didn't want to go to college after all, he walked me around the block, he and the person I... the father and the family walked me around the block 90 in Madison and 90th and 91st over to Park Avenue, down and then back over to Madison, telling me I should go to college. And the thing they said that was that made me say, oh, all right, is they said, well, even if you just sit under a tree and read some Shakespeare. And I said, oh, that sounds wonderful, I'll do that. So I went to college, a Franconia college, a college that was for hippies. I love hippies. And it was in Franconia, New Hampshire, not far from where Robert Frost lived, and Leon Botstein, who now is at Bard, was the president. He was the youngest president in the history of colleges, I suppose. And so I did that for a year, and I decided, but I really want to be a writer, and I wanted to be a writer for... That's another, who does that? You know, you're a 16-year-old girl changing someone's diapers and you want to be a writer. Well, I wanted to be a writer. And I went to New York and luckily enough met a lot of interesting people who mostly were gay men. And they were extremely wonderful to me for, I don't know why, because I clearly wasn't a gay man, but one of them, the genius George W. S. Truro, I'd said something and he laughed so hard and he said, would you like to meet Mr. Sean? I had no idea who Mr. Sean was, but I said, sure. So he took me to lunch with Mr. Sean at the Algonquin.
0: This was the editor of The New Yorker.
1: The editor of The New Yorker was William Sean. And I went to lunch with Mr. Sean, in which case I ordered the most expensive thing on the menu. And then I noticed that he only had a slice of pound cake, and I thought that I'd used up the lunch budget. And he said to George, well, tell her to give it a try. I gave it a try, which was, I wrote about the West Indian Day Parade in Brooklyn. And I made notes, and I typed up my impressions, and I gave it to him. And I thought, well, he'll ask one of the writers to write it.
0: Because you just turned in notes.
1: I just turned in my notes and my impressions.
0: And that's what got published.
1: That's what got published.
0: So this is what is, I think, just so amazing about your career is you, your columns for that magazine were just observations, notes, things you overheard. As I recall, one of your columns was just the expense report.
1: Oh, that was my favorite. yes. By that time, I had felt a kind of permission by Mr. Sean that you should try things. So, he published, not only did he publish it, the things I had written, my notes, but he paid me $1,000. In 1973 or 74, $1,000 was a lot of money. I naturally went to Bonwit Tellers and bought clothes.
0: But this is what mystifies me, is it resonated with readers.
1: Well, again, I had no idea that that there was a reader. I there would be such a thing as a reader, that I should please a reader. I thought, I wouldn't have been able to say it quite so then, but I, to this day, I still think it's a reader who should please me.
0: That really?
1: Yes. So say, and the way you please a writer is by reading their work. But a writer should never write for a reader. Imagine, well, I use this example, but here's another version of it. You're a faith-based university. The Apostle Paul wrote all these letters to these various shans, Galatians, Corinthians, all these.
0: Ephesians.
1: Ephesians.
0: You want me to keep going? I know these.
1: A lot of them.
0: Yeah.
1: He wrote these letters to them, and I actually believe the Galatians were not happy with their letter. I read it recently, and I don't think
0: it was a little harsh at times.
1: He could be very harsh, and I think that they just ignored him. It was something about love, and you act on something. But I was sure they didn't like it. In any case, there are no Galatians today. There are simply none, and then there are Paul's letters to them.
0: Oh, so I see where this is going.
1: Yes.
0: So,
1: yes, you can't.
0: This is why the audience doesn't matter.
1: Doesn't matter. There'll always be an audience if you write something good.
0: All right.
1: And Paul did write something good, even though I disagree with him on so many things.
0: Not that this is going to be all about the Bible, but didn't you at one point say you didn't like the New Testament because it reminded you of People magazine?
1: I did.
0: What exactly made you think of People magazine?
1: Well,
0: we're going to move on to other stuff, but yeah, I am curious about this.
1: Well, if you, if you were, for instance, to take a tour of Israel, not that you would right now, but you would find that there's a place where Peter met Jesus. you would find that there's a place where this person met that person, or, well, the beheadings on the platter.
0: Yeah, that whole John thing.
1: Yes.
0: Yeah.
1: Too many, the doubting Thomas. And I just found them after a while annoying, whereas the other part of the Bible, what you call the Old Testament, is just full of these dramas and these, even the little individual thing with, you know, what to do with Hagar and Ishmael. Oh, send them out into the desert, and maybe we'll never see them again. Of course we do. You know, there are just so many incredible things, and I just have always found the New Testament sort of a problem, except when I got to Revelations. I loved Revelations. It was
0: really
1: so, yes.
0: It was. I thought I was hallucinating when I read Revelation.
1: You probably were. It was terrifying. The part I remember, one part, the first frightening part, was when they turned to the rocks and the mountains, and the rocks and the mountains turned their backs on them. And I had no idea that rocks and mountains could have backs, that they could turn on you.
0: All right.
1: So, just telling you. So, yeah. Anyway, I don't. This is not a faith conversation. It's just a reader conversation. So that if you were, my interest in asking ridiculous questions about literature culminated over dinner when I asked someone who is very interested in Homer. Why there are no fish, or is no fish, are no fishes in the Odyssey.
0: Is this something that has plagued you for a long time? This
1: it
0: is
1: did. I looked and looked and I wondered, why are they at sea? Is there no fish in the Mediterranean? In the seas that they are? It's the little detail, so that... Sorry?
0: What? No.
1: Did someone say? Oh, I thought someone said something.
0: Yeah, there's no audience out there, remember?
1: But no, I find these questions very interesting as I'm reading, and I will then write a long sentence about it.
0: Yeah, yeah. We've read those, and they're awesome. So, as I understand it, it wasn't until maybe you were age 19 that you had read a book that wasn't by a British author. You had read Dickens, Austin Keats,
1: yes.
0: Shakespeare, all that was the King James Bible.
1: Yes.
0: That was your reading.
1: That is true.
0: Until age 19?
1: Yes. I thought that literature, as we know it, had been this wonderful, fashionable thing, like a kind of skirt or something, you know, that you wore. And then after Rudyard Kipling, people stopped doing it. So that, for instance, Lady Chatterley's Lover, which was banned in England, and somehow someone got it back to Antigua, and this person's sister stole it and lent it to me because they knew I liked reading. And I read it, and I read it, and I thought, what's the banning? What's going on? I couldn't find anything objectionable in it. And then I found a Penguin, which used to be a cheap paperback

0: publisher had a book called Lady Chatterley's Daughter. Now that was a book.
1: You learned a few things in
0: I learned many things I've never forgotten. But to your point of not reading serious literature, I didn't know it existed until actually I went to live with the family who had the children, and the father encouraged me to go to college. They had lots of books. I found Nabokov. The first thing the mother, who was a feminist, gave to me was Simone de Beauvoir, and I read that. And a feminist completely, but I often would disagree with things that she would say, though I can't remember them now because we're all so beyond that, yet we are not. But yeah, I'd never read a book, and then once I started to read, they had Nabokov, they had Catch 22, all sorts of American writing, which I never really took to very much, except for Percy, Walker Percy.
1: Sure. The moviegoer, yeah.
0: Yes,
1: sure,
0: yes. Sure. Though then he too started to get rather funny. I remember a sentence he wrote in one of his novels in which he didn't like the way the Catholic Church had set up the mass, and he talked about guitar banging, ass wiggling nuns, was one of the sentences.
1: Yeah.
0: And
1: memorable.
0: But he, yeah, the moviegoer is a great book.
1: Sure.
0: But I had never really read. A lot of my reading is from, old books, and I fell in love with Bruno Schultz and a whole set of writers from a certain period.
1: I'm also wondering, though, how that had an impact on you as a writer, because of some of the very complex sentences that you write. And even going back to when you were punished as a kid, you had to write. Didn't you have to write Paradise Lost?
0: Books 1 and 2. I was 7 years of age, and yes, and of course it had the opposite effect of what the teacher intended. I fell in love with the prince of. He becomes the Prince of Darkness, but he's really the morning light, you see, at first, Lucifer. He's the morning light. And the sentence is, better to rule in hell than to serve in heaven. That's the sentence.
1: That stuck with you?
0: 7 years of age.
1: Wow.
0: And
1: But I'm just wondering if you're having to copy books 1 and 2 and all of these British writers, do you think that had an impact in just these very complex structures that you write?
0: Yes, it does. But it comes from poetry, not the novels, not Dickens, not Eliot, not Trollope, not... what are the others? It came from poetry. I had to read, we all had to read a lot of poetry, Wordsworth, Coleridge, Milton, of course.
1: Sure.
0: It came from poetry. And I think if I had had the courage or something like that, I would have written poems. They would have been very bad. But I would have written poems because I was very much, the English, the colonial tradition was a lot of

0: poetry, and usually poetry about England, about things you would never know or never see. It had a, and perhaps that was another influence, since I couldn't see it, since it wasn't familiar. It was a great influence on me.
1: Sure.
0: I had to imagine something. And,
1: okay.
0: And just to throw that in, I know there's a movement to self-representation and so on, and that's all very good, especially in history, in the realm of what is true. So that, for instance, that nutty person who's president talking about the conquering of the West and the blah and the blah, all of it existing only in his hair. That representation and all of that matters, but when you are creating something, it doesn't matter who looks like who, you know. It just your mind, and this is why I'm not particularly afraid of AI, or particularly, I could be wrong, but the thing to remember about this whole artificial intelligence business is it has no unconscious, and it can only tell you what has happened, but it doesn't know what to touch the table will create in you. And so don't worry about it. Let them do what they want. Let Sam Altman build a tower to himself.
1: So I'm glad to know we don't have to worry about AI. That's awesome.
0: Well, it's not that we don't have to worry about it, but we don't have to worry about it.
1: Got it. Okay. So there are some recurring themes in your books and stories. You've got these family dynamics going on all the time, particularly with the main character's mother.
0: Yes.
1: And would you say that for anybody, families are probably their greatest source of material from which they can write? I mean, if you had a happy family experience, do you think you would have become a writer?
0: I don't see why not. And this is something, you know, that people think that the unhappiness is some form of therapy, or you've let it all out, and it's really one of the problems with literature today, the memoir of the... You know, but no, I think if I had, and in fact, the early part of say, for instance, the novel Annie John is very happy.
1: Right.
0: She has a wonderful relationship with her mother. The mother in these books, I can, since you may have read them, I can give you some understanding of what I might have been doing, was trying to do. For instance, take the myth of the Olympians. Their mother, father, their father gave birth to them in the morning and ate them at night. Well, that's one version of a family, and I often thought our mother was like that. gave birth to us in the morning, and when night came, ate us again. And so that's. But that doesn't mean she was evil. She was quite loving. When one of my brothers was in hospital, dying of HIV, and the other one was in jail because he had done something. They were both in these institutions, but they didn't like the food of the institution, and they also didn't like the same food. So she would cook them two different foods and take one to the jail, one to the hospital.
1: Wow.
0: That's a form of love.
1: Sure, sure.
0: Well, however, it would have been better if they had not been there in the first place.
1: Yeah, yeah. Yeah, that they kind of complicated
0: the
1: things there, didn't they?
0: Yeah. So the thing that most interests me, whether I'm writing fiction, not whatever it is I'm writing, and that's another thing, if you want to talk about how do I distinguish between these forms, and I... how do I distinguish? The most important thing, I think, when I'm writing is a truth to something. And I don't really know how to explain it to you, except I do understand that the truth is more like a prism. It has many colors.
1: You can look at it from this direction,
0: yes,
1: or that direction.
0: Yes.
1: Turn
0: yes,
1: it a little bit.
0: And angled, and it's all the truth. A lie, on the other hand, is just dud. So, for instance, what I just referred to, the state of whatever we call our country nowadays, delivered by, was a lie. The country wasn't just built by people moving forward and parting the Rockies with their gnaw-like hands, or is it?
1: It would have been Moses, but go
0: Moses,
1: ahead.
0: Moses, yeah. No, I was thinking of Charlton Heston.
1: Oh, yes.
0: you know, there was a lot of things that were horrible, horrible done. So what we heard the other night was a lie, and the thing about a lie, it's like the another thing that man likes is coal. It's like it's just a dead thing. It falls to the ground. There's nothing to it. It has no prism-like beauty. That's a lie. But the truth, and it's all its complications, and one of the things about the truth is it's sort of, when you are trying to get to it, it forces you into all sorts of, you know, positions, a moral position, a good, you know, be able to tell the bad from the good. It's complicated. You do things you do the right thing for the wrong reason, the wrong thing for it's, but it's not a lie.
1: Yeah, and that's why it's intriguing, is because you're exploring it. You're trying to at least address the question.
0: Yes.
1: So let me give you an example, not from Annie John, but from Lucy, where she says she would rather die than be an echo of someone, and that her mother's love was designed to be just that. And then she says, the times that I loved Mariah, it was because she reminded me of my mother. The times I did not love Mariah, it was because she reminded me of my mother. Can you explain that? Or I think maybe you just did when you were addressing...
0: Yes, the truth of the... Yes, that it's complicated.
1: Right.
0: It's this and it's this. They are both true. True. I loved my mother. I didn't love my mother.
1: Yeah. And then she realizes she had become...
0: Her mother.
1: Her mother.
0: Yes.
1: And this is, I think, one of the most beautiful things that you explore is this... through your characters, your characters, and then the reader then gets to discover who they are and who they are not. And that's what I think is so wonderful about your novels in particular. It's this self-discovery.
0: That's so kind. And I can tell you with some certainty that no AI or ChatGPT could see what you just saw in that sentence.
1: Great. So you mentioned something about Annie John. There's something in Annie John where I want to ask if this actually happened to you.
0: Yes.
1: There's this wonderful story where she reads a story that she had written to her class, and they are in awe of her, and she is set apart because of what she has written. Did that happen to you?
0: Yes, though it was simplified in that my career as a young scholar, I was outstanding. Sorry. And
1: you just gotta say it.
0: My fellow students were often very admiring. And as I was telling you earlier, I had a classmate who he and I were, in his mind, we were competing for, because they ranked us. So we were either number one or number two. And very true is the person who came in last had to wear the dunce cap.
1: Really?
0: Yes.
1: Like a pointed?
0: Yes, it looked like a crown. It looked like something you desired, the dunce cap, and you were sat in the corner far away from the others. Nobody wanted the dunce cap. It was quite cruel. Anyway, it was.
1: You were set apart because of your writing.
0: I was because of my writing, my way of according to my teachers. not to be too religious, but the sort of thing...
1: You're at a faith-based school. You can be religious.
0: Okay. That's right. But the sort of thing I could do when I would do when I was there, I learned not to do it. It was, for instance, when we were told the parable of the loaves and the fishes and how it multiplied and so on. And the children, all of us were just very in awe of it. And I said to our teacher, But how did they like the fish, boiled or fried?
1: And, it's a fair question.
0: I thought so. Yeah. I was sent home.
1: You were sent home?
0: Yes. I thought, you can't just give people fish.
1: Do you want it blackened? You want it, yes.
0: Yeah. So
1: some hot
0: sauce? You like the seasoning?
1: Yeah, exactly.
0: Yeah, it was not greeted with, but I was always the person who seemed to, and the poor teachers, because they were so proud of me, but then I would do something like that.
1: Right.
0: A lot of Annie John is true. But then I want to tell you how another, I sort of talked about Cronus in it, but one of the other layers of it is that it's the relationship between mother country and subject. Mm-hmm. And often the relationships in families were very much modeled on the relationship between the empire and us in it.
1: Sure.
0: That's one example of it. So it's not as simple as it seems, or as straightforward.
1: Sure.
0: As it seems.
1: So, actually, if I could, I want to talk to you about your style, your writing style.
0: Yes.
1: So let's talk about Girl, for instance. Did you know when you started that was going to be one long, that's 300 words of one sentence. You got a lot of semicolons and parentheses and commas and stuff, but that's one sentence. At what point did you know, I'm gonna just

0: blow this thing out as one sentence.
1: Klopfer, I wish I had that kind of confidence. I'm going to blow it out. But it's I think I can name names because the person is dead. But there was a writer at the New Yorker named Ved Mehta, and he was, I'm going to say blind, but I think it's not the correct thing anymore. I'm almost 77 years, and I can't keep up with all the correct ways of saying things. But he could not see.
0: Blind is acceptable.
1: Oh, it is? Well, thank you.
0: Sure.
1: In any case, he could not see. And
0: what does that have to do with...
1: Girl, I'm coming to it.
0: Okay.
1: This is the second or third time today I've had to tell him, I'm getting to it. So, and the reason why I have to get to it, because you'll see the arc of it. So he had given us, I was then married, young, I was 28 or something, a copy of Elizabeth Bishop's the first poem in it is in The Waiting Room. So what is the name of that collection? It's a small book. He'd given it to us for as a Christmas present, but I did not like him because he was very cruel to young women. The New Yorker had hired young women who'd had outstanding educations, Wellesley, Radcliffe, all kinds of places, and they'd hired them to be his amanuenses. And he treated them very badly. He would say things like, are you having your period? Did you wash your vagina today? I'm not kidding. These are real things. And he made them so miserable that I, a penniless black woman, young black woman from the Caribbean, decided never to speak to him. And he was a friend of my husband's family, so I knew him in a sort of intimate way. So he gave us this book for a present, and because I didn't like the way he treated these women, I decided never to read the book. But then one day, Sunday afternoon, I picked up the book Geography 3 by Elizabeth Bishop. The first poem in it is In the Waiting Room. And I picked up the book and I opened it and I read In the Waiting Room once. And then I sat down and wrote Girl. In retrospect, how I interpret that is it's as if someone opened a door and said to me, come in. And that's how I wrote Girl.
0: Wow. Wow.
1: So you see why I had to tell you about the blind man?
0: Yeah, I'm glad I was patient. So but you've got these other style things going, like with Mr. Potter, for instance. You've got repetition, and these things in parentheses, and you have him say the same thing over.
1: Yeah.
0: What are we doing there?
1: Well, the influence of that and what are we doing here is the King James Version of the Bible. You will notice that a story begins again, and it begins with and. Now, I had not understood the way I'm speaking to you about the importance of the conjunction. When you say, suppose you begin and, so this is and, there are things that come before and there, but they have not yet been clear or revealed. And in my imagination when I'm writing, and I do that, that's for that reason. I do not yet understand, but I understand what comes. And then the but

0: often contradicts, and the contradiction is important and true too.
1: So that's why you keep circling back,
0: yes,
1: and bringing and doing the repetition and bringing back, it back to the present.
0: Yes.
1: That's actually brilliant. It is. That is brilliant. So basically what you're saying is you could have written the Bible. And you just ruined that microphone.
0: Yeah. And that was a sign of a transgression.
1: Yeah. Okay. So
0: I could not have written the Bible, but it was a great influence. The other thing you say, repetition, is a big influence, is that when I was 7 years of age, my mother gave me for my birthday the concise Oxford Dictionary, and it was the concise of the concise. It was a small.
1: I mean, you had to have like a magnifying glass to read it.
0: Well, I had 7-year-old eyes.
1: Yeah, okay.
0: And I read it as if it were a book. I would read it over and over, and it was fascinating. A to what we call Z, and then I would start again. And it has the influence of me repeating a word, but it doesn't mean the thing that it did before.
1: Exactly. Yeah, the new context changes the meaning of the word. Sure.
0: Yes, and to me, it makes... I don't know about the reader, but for me it makes the writing of it rich. I get so excited when I see that that will work and that I will still be true to the thing I am writing about. The idea that it could have this, you know, double meaning, yet the same meaning.
1: Right.
0: Then, yes.
1: So I've got to tell you what one of my favorite pieces of description from your writing is out of the autobiography of my mother. You've got this line that says, "My father's skin was the color of corruption."
0: Wow.
1: Copper, gold, ore. And then a few pages later, you say, "If I had loved him, had I felt sympathetic to him, I would have described it as the color of bread, the staff of life."
0: Wow.
1: That's you. That was, I read that and I just thought, oh my gosh, that is magnificent. Beautiful, beautiful description. You've got it everywhere.
0: And that's the Bible.
1: Well, there's some good description in there, yeah. So you mean that's the Bible's influence?
0: Influence, yes. That okay. I would know the stuff of life, and I would know the color of corruption. I mean, one of the things that fascinates me about the age we are living in is that it's a kind of golden calf moment, you know, and it's being ground up and we are forced to eat it, but of course God forgets that we shit.
1: Can I just say that in 31 years of doing the Writers' Symposium, there have been some things said tonight that have never been uttered in these interviews.
0: I'm sorry.
1: No,
0: I'm sorry.
1: No, you don't need to apologize. So when, and then you've got this other line. We're going to talk about gardening in just a second, so just heads up. But there's this another beautiful line from Autobiography of My Mother that says, "Who you are is a mystery no one can answer, not even you. And why not? And why not?" The mystery of who you are, that's kind of a reason to write, isn't it?
0: Yes.
1: Just to try to address the mystery
0: of
1: who you are.
0: To know, to find out, to attempt to... Who are you? I mean, it's one of the things when, you know,

0: phone. You don't know who you are. Never mind the person you've pledged your. And I'm not advocating divorce or anything, but it's something to remember that when you, however much you know a person, you don't know them because they don't know who they are. And that again is my other again not against, but to soften the frighteningness of AI. It can never know who you are. It can never know itself because the person who has created it of and I mean I find it interesting that it's created out of these things that are in us too, that the scientist, the chemist today, the third element, and I know nothing about the table, the
1: The
0: periodic
1: elements?
0: table.
1: Yeah,
0: I know nothing, but I know the third element in creation is lithium. I'm very interested in lithium, possibly for reasons that are not yet clear to me.
1: Oh, they're becoming clear.
0: But they have noticed that people, communities whose source of water contains lithium, has less crime, depression, and other sort of mental illnesses, whereas people whose source of water does not have it are very violent and so on. And the example, though they did not say Juarez, I think they didn't want to, but the city across from Juarez, El Paso, has the lowest incidence of crime and depression and so on in the United States. And by the way, just so I can be in the RFK scamming club, you can buy lithium in 40 milligrams over the counter at a good health food store. I am going to have my own brand of lithium, okay? So to go back to the things.
1: I don't remember how we got there.
0: Yes. You have not been reading my books carefully.
1: We were talking about how one knows oneself.
0: Well, that's what I was trying to say, that even though those things, those robots, those whatever, because yesterday I was in, I think it was yesterday, where there was a dog, a robot dog, sniffing and doing things. And he's made of we have in us the same things that are, because we are made out of dust and
1: Stardust. Sure,
0: yeah,
1: sure.
0: so on. We're not, but. The element of knowing yourself, the poor dog cannot know itself, or the poor person robot who looks like a person cannot know itself because I know they say there's all this fear of one day it will surpass human beings. But I just sit on my little couch and say, let me see how this works. Certainly, whatever Elon Musk makes will surpass him, because that's a very low bar.
1: I think I mentioned. We were going to talk about gardening. So,
0: gardening.
1: No transition here. I'm just going to go right to how is gardening like writing?
0: It isn't like writing for me. So much as in the way I garden.

0: I'm writing too, so that I started to write about again, my mother comes up. She always begins in these things, but I think and the Bible, you know, bring that in. How did it
1: sure.
0: come into gardening?
1: The Bible starts with a garden.
0: Exactly. I think I was talking to you today, and I was saying, well, you know, of course there are other worlds, because how would God know that it was good? And I will have these conversations with... but the Garden of Eden has... You know, everything, but there are two significant things, and they will make me argue with myself about the difference between creation and design.
1: Yeah, I made the announcement about cell phones. I know,
0: yes.
1: I know. What can you do? There's evil in the world.
0: And it follows us everywhere.
1: Yeah.
0: But the first two things would be the tree of life and the tree of knowledge. So I think the arrangement is significant. The tree of life is food, agriculture, and the tree of knowledge is horticulture. And invariably in gardening, so especially, you know, the great gardens of this, that, England, Mesopotamia, the power. Anywhere you find gardening, you find that people have enough to eat, tree of life. And then they have things that they admire. They grow just for the sake of the beauty of it. And that beauty leads you to reflection, to wonder, to knowledge, is my interpretation of that particular section. Then as you go on and you read it, and of course the naming of things that God gives to Adam, there is I cannot tell you the importance of naming of something. Is to name something is to have power over it and to claim it, because when you can name something, you can remove all that it has been and give it a new life. Naming. When I'm teaching this garden class, one of the things I will let my students read is Columbus's journal of the first voyage, where he is not expecting what he's seeing. He's not expecting, he's going off to China or someplace to meet the great Chang or some, whatever he calls him. And so he comes on these islands, and he names them. The first set of islands is Cuba, Haiti, the Bahamas, of course, Puerto Rico, the Dominican Republic. Yeah, so he... and he's completely baffled, you know, and he this is a really... great thing, you students of these issues of colonialism and so on. He looks at the scene, which he had not expected, and he keeps using the word paradise. He says it's a paradise, and if I were writing it, I would put, but I'm going to fuck it up. because that's in fact what he does. And then the second voyage, he goes on, and he now is better prepared for things he might find, and so he can reach into his memory of things he knows, so that when he comes across Dominica, say, he finds it on a Sunday,

0: Christ. So that's how Saint Kitts becomes Saint Christopher. And it goes on like that. He reaches into his memory for the naming, and he names them and claims them in the name of the King and Queen of Spain. And I have 1492 is much more significant than everybody gives it credit for. It's the end, 1492 is the end of Portuguese power. Portugal ruled the world, the richest people in the world in 1492. And in the 15th century, the end of 1492, the world splits. And it's in this way. The Spaniards, in my view, the Spaniards, because of Columbus, gets this part of the world, or their influence. They feel wealthy because of this part of the world. And so they send their daughter, Catherine of Aragon, to marry into the Tudor dynasty, to strengthen the Tudor dynasty, to mm-hmm. strengthen the Spanish. Always making these alliances. Well, so what happens? Catherine goes to England. She can't produce an heir. It leads to the split in the church. Those are two things, and we haven't even mentioned the Inquisition, which took place in the same year that Columbus sailed. Sometimes I find it in records as the same day, but never mind, that would be too cute if it was the same day. But, you know, when you look at these two things, and because after Catherine of Aragon goes to the Tudor court, and that whole drama of Henry and his wives and beheadings and so on leads to the Elizabethan age, in which I think it's Hood, one of her pirates, who are called Sir John, this Francis Drake, Sir Walter Raleigh, and all of them. They're real thieves, but they're called pirates, but they're called Sir This. And one of them introduces a new trade to England. The new trade is the slave trade, and that begins the rise of England, which comes to America. And so, you know, when you ask me about gardening.
1: I was wondering when we were going to get to that. I mean, this is a fascinating history lesson, but I'm thinking, I did was ask about gardening.
0: It's not a history lesson. It's what happened.
1: Okay.
0: And when we say history, when we say the novel, when we say the poetry, and I'm speaking especially to people who look like me in the audience, young women, young men too, the categories that we are forced into are not appropriate for our experience. So the history, Tudor history, as it's written, is not capable of taking in what happened to us. The poem, certain forms, the novel, which I insist comes about as a distraction for people who are gathering furniture from mahogany trees and cotton, and which, by the way, extended the life of Europeans. They had warmer clothes. When you talk about these forms of saying what happened, certain people, the existing form of history, the existing form of Gibbon, for instance, is not appropriate for me to write a history. I can't write Gibbon. I can't write certain ways. I can't think of it in certain ways.

0: is, and so to gardening, I can't write about gardening the way someone named John Hunt would. His gardening is, he looks out on the landscape and he says, the genius of the place. I look out at the landscape and I think, am I the genius or am I the place? Most likely I'm the place, because sure, the place and I are property.
1: Yeah.
0: So this is how I came to gardening. I looked at it in a different way, the transformation of the earth's surface by European conquering power. And really, if it wasn't Europeans, it would be somebody, because right, we humans are shits. But just to say, how I came to gardening was beginning to look at all these things as I was being asked to read the Bible as a religious text, or the history of Columbus as the history. I couldn't do it.
1: Sure.
0: So I had to bring in all these things: the transformation of the West Indies, of fruit. The second biggest journey of the seafarers was Captain Cook, who transformed the West Indies with food from Tahiti and places like that. The breadfruit, which many West Indians know, is the real it's the real thing in the Mutiny on the Bounty. You know the Mutiny on the Bounty? The cargo was the breadfruit. The breadfruit was being sent to the West Indies as a cheap source of food for the enslaved. So how can I think of gardening without, how can I
1: sure,
0: garden without,
1: sure, without that history?
0: Without that.
1: Sure.
0: And then, of course, a fortune is made by plant hunters going to China, India, bringing back seeds, because once again people were prosperous. They had things of beauty, you know. Mm-hmm. So you have Thomas Jefferson, whom
1: he's complicated, isn't he?
0: He's complicated, and I find great. Well, the great thing about Thomas Jefferson, he was a great writer, you know, and the part people like is the pursuit of happiness, but the great part is the self-evident. When it becomes self-evident that you are not a table, but me, yeah.
1: That's something. So, We're gonna have to pull
0: stop
1: the ship into,
0: yes,
1: the harbor here.
0: I know.
1: So here's I just have two other questions. One is, as a child, you prayed that God would let you come to America. Given what we have experienced in recent years, do you think your child self would still pray that prayer?
0: Yes.
1: Tell me
0: why. I would
1: why.
0: Rather go to America than any place in the world, especially England. Have you seen British black people? It's the worst thing that could happen to you, is to be a British black person. And you can tell the British black people I say that. I'd rather go to France. I was in Berlin, and the black people there speaking perfect German seemed much more than the black people in England. I mean, but yes, I would still feel that way, because actually it's very clear to me that I can say out loud the President of the United States is beneath the contempt of this cup.
1: Okay, so you answered that question. So what a final question is, we have a lot of people who are interested in writing, becoming writers, want to get better at it. What advice do you have for them?
0: Forget an audience, simply write, let Paul be your guide. The thing about writing is it involves something really all of us can, it involves something rather holy. It's called the word. And you can't, I mean, you can write anything, but if you're serious about it, it's the word. And it's not about money, though of course one must pay the bills and one must eat and so on. It's not about that. I don't hate to sound pretentious. Let me be pretentious.
1: But yeah, why hate it now?
0: But,
1: yeah.
0: Yes. Thank you. But it really is something serious to do, and it's not, one of the discouraging things, and I was teaching at Harvard, so many of my students, you know, brilliant people, they were on something called the Harvard Lampoon, and then they would all go off and work for Saturday Night Live or The Simpsons or some stupid thing like that, and they were so talented. It's not, I mean, I like The Simpsons, but I'd really rather read Elizabeth Bishop and so on. But life is difficult, and maybe every once in a while you need Saturday Night Live or something, but really, don't do it. My advice is, if you are serious about writing, is to remember that you are involved in something sort of unusual outside. It is the word, and as the book you hold most, you treasure most, says, in the beginning was the word, and the word was.
1: Yeah. Jamaica Kincaid, thank you for being part of our writers and program.

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0: Hello, my name is Ian Davidson. I'm talking about art, story and mind. I begin by acknowledging the first people of the unceded Aboriginal country around me. The Yuggera people were the first inhabitants of Brisbane and their descendants continue to live here. Likewise, if I were in San Diego, I would acknowledge the Kumeyaay people, the native tribes who were once the sole owners of the unceded land where this meeting is at home.
1: Archaeologists should always be mindful of and respectful to and about the Indigenous people whose land we occupy, whose past we study, and to whose future we might make a small contribution.
0: Here is the two-tweet take-home message. The role of art in anthropogeny cannot be understood by using concepts from modern students of art, since art theory and art philosophy have moved a long way from anything that led to them. Our goal is to understand how the modern concepts arose in hominin and human evolution. The fundamental point is that art is about a material intervention in relationships between people and the stories that define those relationships. There is fascinatingly little evidence of the use of material in relationships among apes, but we cannot engage in storytelling with apes. Really importantly, once people started to represent scenes, the art could stand alone without the artist, and the observers could infer their own understanding. The art seems to have an implicational meaning of its own. There are five steps of this story. First, we need a definition of art, which will encompass the early examples and yet lead us to a definition we can recognize. I will briefly make some points about claims for art among modern apes, and indeed other modern animals, in the wild and in captivity. I will run through some examples of early art from the archaeological record, and in the concluding two sections, I will summarize the implications of the first part of the talk for understanding what art is and how it came to be. I will end with some simple points about why scenes make a difference to the way humans see the world. What is art? Let's start with how art works. An artist makes a mark, they communicate with someone else about it, and that other person is able to see the mark and say something about it. It works for any form of art. Art is about people making marks meaningful and others understanding that is the case. From this, my definition is: art is the making and marking of surfaces where the implicational meaning of the images does not encode the full propositional meaning of the artist. An Oxford Dictionary definition instead emphasizes qualities such as skill, imagination, beauty, or emotional power, although it is circular to identify that creativity through skill and imagination, as we do. Our task is to investigate how these definitions came to be related. John Robb distinguished modern art, Art 1, with a capital A, from archaeological art, which I call Art 2. There is a third category, archaeological evidence that might or might not be on the way to becoming art, which I call Art 3. How do things that are called art, Art 1, in the modern world, compare with Art 3? Most works of art have a degree of uniqueness, even when a single artist, Picasso, paints a series of self-portraits, such as the ones on the right. In Art 3, we need repetition for us to recognize that the production is intentional, the things on the left. In Art 1, the work generally stands alone and is judged on those merits. For some, but not all, the skill in the production of Art 1 is shown through the resemblance between subject and object. While in Art 3, any meaning of the image is originally conveyed by speech acts by the producers,

But an art object, by persisting as a material object, can stand alone such that observers can appreciate it separately from the producers. Rock and cave art gain some of their force from being persistent in the environment. But in Art One, much of the force derives from its transferability. It can be moved from one context to another, and it can be bought and sold. Art Three required social interaction between producers and observers, while Art One is open to all who can pay. What precursors might there have been for the distinctiveness of human art among the last common ancestor of humans and African apes? Given evolution by selection from a range of variation, it is not necessarily best to consider only chimpanzees as an analogy for the LCA, although in practice that is what we do. In addition, many animals, such as dolphins in this example, have produced marks on paper when interacting with humans. Those experiments depend absolutely on the judgment of the humans interacting with the animals. Nearly 20 years ago, I worked with others to consider what was involved with the evolution of human cognition from an LCA with abilities similar to a chimpanzee. We showed that it was possible to analyze chimpanzee behavior to show that their actions have semantic meanings, to use Fillmore's term, with the same case roles as among people. And the examples are all there in that table, if you can stop the video to look at them. In captivity, ever since Desmond Morris's experiments with Congo in London Zoo, such as this picture, mark making by chimpanzees and other animals has been said to be a sign of the similarity between the animals and the humans. More recent work shows that when captive chimpanzees are given the opportunity to make marks, they do not just do so at random. Ingenious humans can tease out some regularities, but it is not so clear that the chimpanzees assign any meaning to them. The captive chimpanzee Moja produced this scribble with the gardeners, who said it was an image of a bird. I think it looks like a TV performer. The ape was probably fortunate not to know that. Noble and I discussed the issues involved in accepting such a claim about the meaning of a similar set of lines. The understanding could only come from the humans in that interaction. Curiously, the different set of lines was also said to be a bird. The same restriction on interpretation applies to the archaeological record, of course. We cannot ask dead people about their intention. In the wild, there are a few recorded instances from chimpanzees in their natural habitat that might be related to art. The best documented is the practice of creating stone accumulations in particular trees. That occurs at four temporary research sites in West Africa, but was not reported from all other sites of long or short-term study in Africa. Related behaviour has been observed in zoos with one chimpanzee hoarding rocks to throw at zoo visitors. And just draw your attention to the fact that more authors wrote that paper than have actually than the stones that have been thrown in the study. In addition, there is a single observation of the use of a knotted skin in the manner of a necklace. It may be that the single instance of a knot is just as significant as the possible use as an ornament. Interpreting the archaeological record needs similar cautions. The earliest specimen generally cited is the engagingly attractive unmodified pebble from South African site of Makapanskat, which was collected by Australopithecines more than 2.5 million years ago. All modern people are familiar with the idea of seeing a thing as something other than the thing itself, seeing objects as representation of subjects. A carved stone as a human thinker seated on a rock, or marks on canvas as a picture of sunflowers. Our human ability to see one thing as another means that we can see the markings on the pebble as representations of a hominin or human face. If you are looking for it, you can see a face on the tree. But does that mean that the ability existed in a creature that was not even in the same genus as us? It is an achievement of humans, not an affordance of the object. All of the other evidence for early art and its predecessors is very late in the process of evolution of humans from those common ancestors, particularly in the most recent split from chimpanzees. That evidence

This occurred within the last couple of climatic cycles of the more than 20 cycles since the emergence of the genus Homo. I suggest all of the evidence that is reliable is from the last of those cycles of generally low sea level within the last 100,000 years. And they occur around the world in instances that are isolated, with the exception of the cluster of South African specimens and perhaps some Neanderthal examples in Europe, and at times when low sea level made substantial differences to the landforms, especially in Sunda and Sahel. European Neanderthals appear to have engaged in substantial behaviour that looks like symbol use, including the creation of rock structures deep inside a cave, use of feathers and shells, use of ornaments, rock marking by engraving, and mark making with ochre inside caves. Does this indicate a capacity for art? One view would be that despite several hundred thousand years of separate evolution, Neanderthals and humans converged on similar solutions to the problems of living. Explaining how that was possible without invoking a teleological progress is more difficult. We can also put the early marked objects onto a phylogeny. This is a phylogenetic tree derived from the statistics of evidence from ancient genomics. While the Makapansgat pebble is right at the base, or in this case the top, of the tree, of the divergence of hominin variation, the trinil incised shell from Indonesia was made at the likely time of divergence between the lineages that led to Neanderthals in Europe and those that led to all other people. The dates for genetic divergence of modern groups outside Africa are all of the same order as the dates for the earliest cave art or the use of a boat to get to Australia or the emergence of ritual burial in Australia. On this telling, both the variety of Neanderthal marking and the consistency of African mark making seem to be separated from the achievements of the earliest people to leave Africa during the last time of generally low sea level. So what does this tell us about art in any of its manifestations? Most importantly, mark making by itself is not all that art is. These kids are not just looking at their phones. They are finding the answers to their school assignments about what they can find of the meaning of Rembrandt's The Night Watch. They don't need to look at the picture, they can listen to the stories. Duchamp's fountain, of course, was surrounded not only by controversy, but by comment on the purpose of presenting a urinal as a work of art. The storytelling and the history of the piece became as important as the work itself. And as for Rothko, what can one say? I can say nothing. But we know that Rothko could. In essence, even in the modern world, the art is embedded within a culture that talks about and tells stories about the works. And the acceptance of the fountain and Rothko's paintings as art results from an expectation within our culture that the observer should be able to appreciate the work because it is presented as art, and that it may mean more than that which can be seen on the surface. In fact, it is possible to represent a single category of object, in this case birds, or none, in a thousand different ways. Some are easily interpreted from their iconic resemblance to their subject. Others require a story for their identification. All carry a story through the embedding of the object and the subject in the lives, cultures, and histories of the observers. And most of them do. Crucially, as exemplified by the Wonka Madla woman Mrs. Hansen, illustrating in the sand her song about traditional myths for her daughter and me, the song makes the meaning of the drawings plain. As Nancy Munn documented, a simple sign such as a circle can have multiple meanings. The meaning is in the performance, the image, the meaning, and the story are irrevocably intertwined. All this means that what emerged during and through Art 3 was that the persistence of marks in the environment, made in repeated patterns by people, allowed them to carry stories, and I suggest, made our minds. In an earlier analysis, I took the semantic meaning argument that compared humans and chimpanzees and showed the same case roles for early stone toolmaking. Importantly,
Six of those

Those roles leave enduring material products. That sort of observation led McGrew and me to posit that the material remains created a new environment of opportunity and contributed to niche construction for early hominins. We see this as an anomaly, not an analogy, between chimpanzee behavior and early hominin behavior. Something similar happened with the making of marks. There were physical traces of the agency, counteragency, object, and association between the action and the location, sufficient to identify the statistical regularities between mark and thing. But there are a couple of anomalies. First, the instrumental role depends on the perception of resemblance between the mark and an object. The engagement of the artist with an audience entails the communication of some information from the mark maker to that audience. Most importantly, this information is not about the mark, but about the resemblance between the object and the mark. And finally, the association with place depends upon the memory of the resemblance and probably the story. Phil Barnard developed a 9-subsystem model of human cognition, which emphasizes the interaction of subsystems within the mind. All but one of those individual subsystems interact with sensory perceptions from outside and produce sensory outputs to the outside. The internal workings can be simplified to become the working memory model of the mind. Importantly, the external relations can be with the minds of other people, encapsulating the social mind position, or with materials external to the body, encapsulating the external storage model. But the internal subsystem, labeled propositional here, does not interact directly with external inputs, and it is crucial to the reflectivity that, so far as we know, is unique to humans. It is at the heart of the anomalies I have just pointed to. Barnard and others argued that the mind of apes could be modelled with only 6 of the 9 subsystems, and the logic of the construction of those simpler models of cognition also produced an argument about how the 9 subsystem model evolved from a supposed 6 subsystem last common ancestor. I have previously offered a narrative that traces the steps that must have been necessary to move from hominins leaving signs of their presence to making marks, to using marks to convey meaning through pattern and repetition, to the use of repetition in ritual, with a side transition from making repeated marks to creating the circumstances for recognizing iconicity in what were otherwise primarily indexical marks. The final 2 stages to get from iconicity to art in a modern sense were the production of iconic marks in a way that observers could identify through nuances in the representation of the agency of the creatures iconically represented in scenes. And in doing so, the necessity of the nexus between the producer and the observer was broken. And yet, this untethering of the image from the social context of its production left the possibility that the scene could often be interpreted in various different ways. It seems to me that that is what post-Renaissance art developed, the delicious uncertainty of interpretation. Thank you. That's all I have to say.

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0: Welcome to the 31st Annual Writers' Symposium by the Sea at Point Loma Nazarene University. I'm Dean Nelson, I'm the journalism faculty, and tonight we have the privilege of talking to the great George Saunders. He writes, not yet.
1: Oh, wait.
0: I think I had them in class, you know. Let's do this again. Tonight we have the privilege of talking with the great George Saunders. He writes short stories, essays, for places like The New Yorker, GQ, and elsewhere, and novels such as Lincoln and the Bardo, and more recently, Vigil. He's won pretty much every award there is for writing. He's one of those most beloved writers in the world, and he seems to be everywhere these days. And now he's at the Writers' Symposium. George Saunders, welcome to the Writers' Symposium.
1: It's so nice to be here.
0: So you were a delivery driver for your father's restaurant. You played guitar in a band. You read Atlas Shrugged. You went to engineering school. You worked in oil fields in Indonesia. You worked as a knuckle puller at a slaughterhouse. You were a roofer, a convenience store clerk. You wrote some stories, and poof, you're at the Writers' Symposium. Did I miss anything?
1: No, thank you, and good night.
0: Yeah. It's been delightful.
1: Yeah.
0: I just think you've lived, you know? All of those things have contributed to how the things you write about, and what you write, how you write.
1: Yes.
0: And is any one of those more influential?
1: No, it was kind of the process of learning what our culture was by having it hit me on the head over and over again, and kind of going through some, just those moments where money is tight and you can sort of see the abyss and you realize the abyss doesn't care if you fall into it. That was deep. And I think I kind of suppressed it for a number of years and tried to do Hemingway, you know, in Amarillo, Texas, that kind of thing. And then when I finally discovered a technical way to write, which was basically to free up and be funny, all that stuff kind of came flooding in, all the sort of hard knock experiences.
0: Yeah, because it really comes through. It just feels like you know the working life. That does come through.
1: Yeah.
0: But I'm gonna start with a high school teacher. I think you said she showed film strips of writers?
1: Yes.
0: And there was something about that energized you?
1: Well, there's something about her. Her name is Sherry Lindblom, and she was so funny and beautiful and really trusted us, but she was pretty strict. So the idea was you were to mind your manners, but I learned that if I could make a joke at the right minute, she would kind of be like, and then when I made the joke, she'd just give me a little smile, you know? And it was all about timing. If I had thought the joke up before, it wouldn't work. If I let it sit there for just a second too long, it wouldn't work. So that was one thing. But then she also had real deep respect for writers. And she saw it as, I think at one point she said it was like the culture's eyes looking back on itself. So she showed these very kind of cheesy, you know, those old film strips. But one was, I think it was like Nathaniel Hawthorne talking to some neighborhood girls or something. It was really weird. He was standing at a fence gesturing and they were looking at him. But this teacher...
0: And you longed for that.
1: I just wanted to be him talking to the...
0: Yeah.
1: But this Miss Lindblom really, or Miss Williams as she was at the time, really admired whatever he was doing. She thought it was central. And I really took note of that. Kind of the idea that you could go out into your culture, whatever it was, and whatever you found there was valid, and then you could turn around and kind of talk to the culture about that. That was long before I kind of knew I wanted to be a writer. That was something that really struck me.
0: Cool. And there was a teacher even before that who gave you a copy of Johnny Tremaine, I think. What was it about that book?
1: Well, it was deep because this was in third grade in Catholic school, and all these hot nuns

0: May I just say I've never heard that sentence uttered before.
1: It was a very special school. But there's a nun named Sister Lynette who was younger, and she used to let me come after class and talk to her, and she'd tell me about her girlhood in Kansas. But I'm like, you're a nun. You didn't have a girlhood, you know? Yeah. But at one point she said this amazing sentence to me for a young Catholic boy. She said, me and the other nuns have been discussing you in the convent. First of all, you talk in there, that was one thing, but that you would talk about me was amazing. So then she said, I've got this book, and she's holding John and Tremaine with the Caldecott medal facing out, you know, and she said, the other nuns don't think you can handle this, but I think you can. I'm like, give me that book, you know.
0: Yeah. So,
1: and actually, it was life-changing, because Esther Forbes is a great stylist, and she would do things with the language that even as a third grader, I pick up. So for example, there's a part where she's describing how in the harbor, seagulls that were sleeping on the rocks overnight wake up with the sun, okay? And the sentence she used was, on rocky isles, gulls, I can't say that, gulls woke. On rocky isles, gulls woke. But she left the comma out. And even at that age, I'm like, oh, that's better. Without the comma, that image burst in my head. And I just noticed that. So
0: you noticed that at 8 years old?
1: I honestly did. I knew it was wrong. I knew it was wrong, but I knew it was better. And that was weird. And then the other thing that happened is that language, that very distinctive language, got in my head, and I could do it. So I'd be walking around the school and narrating everything in her voice. So at that point, we didn't know any artists in our neighborhood, so I didn't think there could be an actual Esther Forbes. I mean, she lives somewhere in Boston or something. But so it was the effect of the language that I kind of viscerally noted. Then many years later on, oh, that's what you do. You micro-choose in a phrase. You exert so much control that some essential part of yourself gets transmitted.
0: Yeah, very cool. And then you discovered Kurt Vonnegut.
1: Later.
0: Yeah. And I think what got you was that you had this sense of if it was going to be great art or great writing, it had to be incomprehensible.
1: Right.
0: And then you read Vonnegut, who is so clear and also has some just absurd, vulgar stuff in it,
1: yeah,
0: which you've kind of accepted that
1: I've
0: mantle,
1: inherited
0: haven't
1: it. Yeah,
0: you?
1: No, yeah. For sure. I did think as a working class person, you know, I'd read Dostoevsky and go, what? It's a great art is that which you cannot understand, you know? And so I thought, well, you have to stand on your toes and reach, and maybe one day out of 20, you'll do something. And then kind of labored under that for a while. And then at some point I had a breakthrough. I had written this 700-page book. We were just married, didn't have any money, had two kids, and I was working as a tech writer. And I could sort of feel that dream of being a writer sailing away, gesturing at me obscenely. And I went to a friend's wedding in Mexico, and I told my wife, I came back, I said, you are sitting on a gold mine. I've got this novel, you know. So, so I wrote this novel over the course of a year of stolen time, you know, late at night, falling asleep at the desk and going to my job. And at the end, I had 700 pages of this book called La Boda de Eduardo, which is like Ed's wedding, you know. And I gave it to Paula to read and did that thing that writers do, which is to kind of say, oh, by the way, finish the novel. If you don't mind, whatever. So she read it, and or she didn't read it. she
0: well,
1: read it.
0: Well, yeah, describe
1: yeah.
0: What happened.
1: Well, I joke about it now, but I had a lot on the line, and I gave it to her, said, you don't have to read it, then perched outside the door, and she was reading.
0: Because you said you were going to go someplace.
1: Yeah, just yeah. Whatever. Read it next week. I don't care. It's a masterpiece. And and so I, you know, waited like a little gargoyle outside the room, and she's sitting, honestly, she maybe made it to page 5, and she's like this. because she knew what that had cost us as a family, and it was just an unworkable book, you know. So that was a bad day, I guess.
0: Yeah, that would be sobering.
1: It wasn't, yeah. But then, I mean, artists in the audience will understand, it was so liberating, because when you write a book like that, you kind of know all along that something's off, that, you know, you force through it. So when she had that reaction, I'm like, okay, I maybe I'm not a writer. It's perfectly fine.

0: I give up. And then the next day I went into work, and I was working at an engineering company. I was a tech writer, which is kind of the lowest, you know, rung. And I was supposed to be taking notes on a conference call. I'm sitting there kind of depressed, kind of elated in a way. And I just start writing these, just without even thinking about it, these little kind of scatological Dr. Seuss poems. Da-da-da-da-da-da-da, you know, kind of a little pornographic, a little loose. And then, and
1: just the to amuse yourself, right?
0: During I didn't even know board. I was doing it. It was just, yeah. Blah, you know. And then I would make a little cartoon and turn over. So I got that together and I almost threw it away. I thought, no, that's kind of fun. Brought it home, put it on the table, went to play with the babies. And then I hear from the other room the most amazing sound, somebody responding with pleasure to my work.
1: You had never heard
0: that. Not for a long time. Yeah. It would have been a long time, all through grad school. You know, you'd give somebody your story. I read your story. It was interesting. You know, oh, no, not interesting. It's clear you really worked hard on it. You know, that kind of thing. But Paula was belly laughing at these things. And a little switch got thrown. And then about that time, I read Vonnegut and thought, aha, it's communication. It's not me being smarter and teaching, or me standing up here and demonstrating all my, you know, travel or whatever. It's actual communication between two people. And that I knew how to do from being a person, you know.
1: So you published a story. Let me make sure I've got the name of it right. I think it was one of your first publications, A Lack of Order in the Floating Object Room.
0: Yes.
1: That's what got you into grad school.
0: Yes, and that was actually before all of this we've been talking about.
1: So
0: yes.
1: What was it about that story, do you think, got Syracuse's attention?
0: Well, it was...
1: Because I read that story, yeah. And it was interesting.
0: Oh, well, now, all right. it was... that story came to me literally in a dream, which doesn't... You don't usually want to do that, like the penguin sword fight. You don't need that story. It came to me in a dream, and it was in that period, everything, I was just imitating Hemingway. I'd gone to work in Asia in the oil fields. I thought, that'll be great. Just do that in Hemingway's voice. And it wasn't working, and just, I had a dream in that peculiar voice, set in a kind of a theme park, and so it was just strange, and kind of a sort of comic, I guess, in a way. And it was just, I think now I can see it was kind of this beautiful thing where the subconscious was trying to give me a gift. Like you're being literal, you're imitating your hero, but none of you is in your work. Even at this point, there was a lot of financial things going on. And so in this kind of beautiful but strange way, the subconscious was saying, here, take this. If you can use this, please use it to get out of this.
1: I'm giving this to you.
0: And no, it really felt that way. And it happened one other time, years later, the New Yorker said, we're doing this 20 writers under 40. And I was 39 in 8 months or something at that point. And they said, you know, and we'd like you to be in it. Do you have anything? I didn't have anything. So I sweated out a few things that wasn't working. And I was about to throw in a towel. And I had a dream. And in the dream, this girl that I used to date, and it didn't end well, she was in the dream, and she said, I just want you to know something. I have a baby now. I'm like, oh, I'm so glad. She goes, no, not just any baby. And in the dream, this baby comes crawling in, and he goes, it's quite true that we don't understand the full import of Einstein's findings.
1: The baby said this.
0: The baby
1: to you
0: said
1: in your
0: this.
1: Dream.
0: I'm like, well, you do have a baby. Holy cow! You
1: wow.
0: Know? And then I was like, no, I'm so happy for you. It's great. He's really smart. Oh yeah, he's really. And then I looked down at the baby and I noticed that there's a zipper on his head. This is my dream life. So, and I realized that the baby is actually a robot, or has had some kind of chip put into its head to make it super intelligent. That's the dream. So I wake up and I'm like, aha.
1: I got it.
0: Yeah, and that was a story that called I Can Speak. But it was a big story for me, and it really helped. So that, again, was the subconscious saying, oh, you poor literal idiot, you know, have this, you know. So
1: Wow. Well, props to you for paying attention.
0: Yeah. Well, I mean, there is a certain quality of those kind of dreams that is different from the one you think you should write and you shouldn't.
1: Yeah. But so this first one, though, the floating objects one, it's in some...

0: sort of a theme park kind of thing. So many of your stories have either theme parks or amusement parks, and somebody is trapped in those amusement parks. Do you have some sort of a beef with amusement parks?
1: Yeah, I had a very deep experience at Disney World. No.
0: Because they're awesome. They're hilarious. But I'm just wondering, many times we're there.
1: Yeah. Actually, for me, I mean, this is a little bit of a maybe too inside baseball, but when I was in the Hemingway mode, which really means, it's a kind of a, I think it's the default mode of American fiction, which is realism, in which you take the circumstances of your life and you slightly fictionalize them to make some point that you're already sure of. That's bad fiction, but you know, that's kind of it. Like, it's an encoded interpretation of your life with a kind of, I would say, too much control over it. So I was writing a lot of that kind of stuff. And at that time, it was Raymond Carver was very much in the air. So you'd have a story that was kind of terse, and at the end, it'd be some metaphor, you know, like if there was a marriage, the willow in the yard would wilt or something, you know, like that.
0: The dove dies.
1: The dove died. So I was really just trying to break myself out of that mode somehow. And what I noticed was, you could take the stylistic approach of a kind of a realist, terse realist writer. If you put it in the Virgin Mary theme park, you're funny. And not only are you funny, but more importantly, your controlling mind that knows what you're trying to say gets disrupted. Because you put it in there and you're suddenly making jokes and everything gets destabilized. So in that's the moment when the sort of capitalist stuff and the stuff about that was actually my real life started to come in. But it was almost like you had to kind of rip the curtain a little bit and it could come through. And so mechanically, if I just put a theme park in, or a ghost actually, it makes me unsure of what the story is about. And then what happens, you start listening to the story instead of telling it. So it's almost like a technique to just disrupt the conscious mind, I think.
0: Well, so that actually explains why I think, you tell me if I'm right, if so many of your stories begin, like, we're already underway. Mm-hmm. And I just wonder, do you actually start the story that way and see where it goes? Or do you like to just start the story, but you already knew kind of where this was
1: going? No, I mean, in the best world, I never know where it's going. My dream is to have just in biology, the little seed crystal, and you start with that. And I'm kind of poking at it for language and for humor and for just something, certain sound. And then it grows naturally. And then at some point you go, oh, that's kind of like plot. Or this scene has made me ask a certain question, which the next one can answer. That's the best, because that's completely shorn of intention. You know, the kind of intention where the writer says, oh, it's going to be about this. And the reader goes, oh, it's going to be about that. So this Einstein, I think, said, no worthy problem is ever solved on the plane of its original conception. So if I start to tell you a story and you think you know what it's about, and then it is, we're both bummed out.
0: Yeah. Yeah, it's not very appealing.
1: No, it isn't. And so this is goes back to the communication idea. If I say once upon a time, blah, blah, blah, and you lean in, and what happens actually is you, the reader, will make kind of a short list of possibilities of where the thing is going. Mm-hmm. So then as a writer, you're trying to both acknowledge that and subvert it a little bit. So that's really why we feel that we're in a relationship. I knew a producer one time, and he was talking about a certain actress. And he said that this person, depending on the angle from which she was shot, was either really beautiful or kind of strange looking. And somehow, this producer said, that's why this person's a movie star. Because you look at her and you think, oh my gosh, she's so... you know? Mm. And so, even if the sound is off, your mind keeps going, "Who? What? I don't know what's happening." That's a great way to captivate somebody. Is to be periodically clear and then suddenly come out of focus. So in a sense, I think that's the craft of the writer, is to try to be in it in a kind of, with a certain abandon that means that I am seeing you, I do care about you, but we're trying to have an adventure together. And that's tricky.
0: And it's an adventure that's already underway.
1: Yes.
0: In many of your stories.
1: Yes, and sometimes I'll just lop off the first half of a page. You know, I was an engineer, so I'm pretty, I think of a story as kind of a machine. So I can kind of scan and go, yeah, that first three paragraphs is pretty good, but actually it's not adding.

0: much. So if you take it out, you get the benefit of that extreme compression, that kind of in media res feeling, which I think is another part of the communication is, you know how when you're walking along and through an airport or something, you hear somebody say, "I will never speak to her again." You're like, "Oh my," and you kind of linger, you know.
1: Kind of lean yeah. in a little. Yeah.
0: So I think that's another kind of tool you can use. It all is in the category of crediting the reader's intelligence. If I start at speed, and you almost like a following a tour guide, you know, and I start at speed intriguingly, and you follow me, we're in a pretty good relationship. Whereas if I have a one-page epilogue that you're kind of like, yeah, come on, then we're a little bit out of relationship. Mm-hmm. So,
1: well, I love your stories so much, and I love your novels so much, but here's, for whatever reason, the one I felt most strongly about was your short story called The Falls. Mm. There was something about that so connected me, and here's a guy who's a nobody, and he knows it. And he's got this interior monologue that's going on about, you know, it's this self-recrimination, you know, he's just bagging on himself. And there's this other person that's in there who's so glad he's not that guy. And then wham, something happens and startles him out of this monologue. And he sees that he could be somebody else, or that he's about to be somebody else. One of the things I love about that story is that the reader has to fill in the outcome. So how did that come about where you didn't do the work for me? You made me do the work at the end.
0: Yeah.
1: I think he's different
0: yeah.
1: at the end.
0: Yeah. Well, on that one, well, I'll tell you the real, I mean, this, sometimes I'm embarrassed to say how these actually happened because
1: no,
0: it's not
1: a
0: lot.
1: You're at a writer's symposium. We want to hear these things.
0: Yeah. But it's not, in my position, I'm not really thinking about meaning much at all. I'm thinking about almost like a roller coaster designer. I want there to be shocks and I want there to be. Mm-hmm. So in that one, I'd finished my first book, which is all theme park stories in the first person. And I wanted to do something a little more expansive. So I just started narrating this kind of monkey mind that I have for sure. And I do it in something I think of now as a third-person ventriloquist, which is I'm in this, I say, Frank walked down the street, and as soon as I can, I want to get into Frank's voice. It's a third person, but I'm really using his diction and his mindset. So that was this first guy. And so I wrote that, and I had a lot of fun with a very neurotic guy, set that aside. Oh, that was fun. I'll write another one. So I wrote another monologue, which was the second guy. Neurotic in a different flavor. He's a poet, I think, you know, if I remember right. So I had those two things, and I, oh, God. Oof. And I literally just said, let's put them in the same story. Why? Just because. It's the same idea as a theme park. If you disrupt your conscious mind by putting two unlike things together, the mind in revision will make them organic. So, and the only trick I had to do was I had them walk on the same path at different times, and they passed a disaster, basically. So then what happens to me is I'm a really obsessive reviser. And so in that story, a lot of it was just when do they switch speakers? And at the end, I had overwritten it to where you would know what happened. And I thought, that's not really as interesting. And also, I'm not sure that there was an element of chance in it. This guy jumps into a river and we don't know if he's going to live or not. I didn't know either. No one could know, actually. It depends on the river, really, you know. So therefore, the meaning of the story had nothing to do with whether he lived or not. It had to do with whether he jumped or not.
1: Exactly.
0: Yeah.
1: It was, I'm being confronted with something. Will I do it?
0: Yeah.
1: And will I survive it?
0: Right. And the story was about him. He's a very good family man. He loves his children. And he sees someone else's children in peril. Will he jump or not? And the case has been made that he shouldn't. And the case has been made that he should.
1: Exactly.
0: So the story is such a beautiful form because you have to be very aware of what's the meaning I'm nurturing here. And the meaning of that was not, is he a good swimmer? You know? And the meaning actually isn't even, will he save those two girls? The meaning is, would he jump? And the highest meaning is, it doesn't matter. Well, it matters. He does jump, but we don't know about the outcome. So the story is a very strange form because it looks like it's about one thing.

0: But as Joyce said, there's the surface action and there's the understory. And in that one, it was kind of, I think, both men were in their own way kind of selfish. And we got the picture that that one was at least selfish in service of his family. So at the critical moment, that's, anyway, but yeah.
1: Love that story.
0: Thanks.
1: Absolutely love that story.

0: their room.
1: Yeah, I want to go back to your corporate world writing experience, because that was your early life. I've just got this picture in my mind of your account of your car has died, your wife is on bed rest because of a complicated pregnancy. Mm-hmm. It's winter in upstate New York, and you're riding your bike to work.
0: Yes.
1: Composing sentences.
0: Yes, and not only that, I had these winter boots that had an astronaut on them.
1: An astronaut?
0: Yeah, I don't know why. I had to ride my bike in the winter.
1: Did they glow?
0: Like, no, just like little details walked? Of astronauts. I don't know. I was 38 years old. I don't know. But... Yeah, no, I mean, and so I would ride to work, and it was actually one of the most beautiful times, because we had, depending when you drop in, one or two daughters, and we had a little house, and we, you know, in love, and in a certain way, I kind of was okay with the fact that I probably wouldn't be a writer, which is very sweet in a way. Like I was,
1: and you're going to be stuck in this corporate thing, which was going to keep you from being a writer, because now you have two kids.
0: Kind of, but also I've got this corporate thing.
1: Yeah,
0: and I've got insurance, and at that point it was like, okay, if I don't screw up, I can have something like a middle class life for our daughters. That was huge. So I went from kind of like, I'm Jack Kerouac too, you know, I don't care about anything, to like Leave It to Beaver. And I love these people so much. Please don't let me fail them. So that job was a godsend. And I was very reverent about it. I was good at it. But meanwhile, I'm writing to work. And I thought, you know, if I could just write one story a year that gets published for the next 10 years, I'll be 44 or whatever I was. And I think I could maybe have a book, a small book. And so it was very sweet, you know. And sometimes there were days when I couldn't write, fine. Other days when the writing was on the way to work, just memorizing three sentences and trying to refine them as I wrote. And then other times, this was back in the days of WordPerfect. Anybody remember that one? Yeah. So I had set my desk up to be kind of maximum number of steps from the doorway. And so I would steal some time every day, depending on the workload. So I'd have the story up, and I'd be happy, like, oh, I'm doing it. And if somebody walked in, I'd have to hit Shift F3, which toggle the screen, and then change my posture, like, So I wrote a whole book like that, you know.
1: So you were physically toggling, not just on the screen, but you were going.
0: And I didn't even know I was doing it, but I would always try to look a little bit like, oh gosh, this technical report that I'm doing right now at work is so hard, you know.
1: That's so funny. You know, you also mentioned showing your manuscript to your wife. That's risky to show.
0: Have you shown your manuscripts to my wife?
1: She liked mine better. I actually tell students, don't do it.
0: Yeah.
1: Don't show a romantic partner what you've written, because it's going to go one of two ways. Yeah. One is they're going to go, I liked it, and that's not helpful. Mm. Or I didn't like it, and now you have to break up with that person.
0: Yeah, yeah. Yeah.
1: So that's a calculated risk on your part.
0: Well, my wife is a very wonderful reader. And we met in grad school. We got engaged in 3 weeks in the romantic Syracuse ambiance. And we've been married, I think, 38 years now.
1: Good for
0: and
1: you.
0: She's a great, yeah, I think.
1: Yeah, yeah. Yeah.
0: But she's written two wonderful novels. And so looking back, it's so sweet. We were both in the program. She was a year ahead of me. And we would drive around and just argue about writers. Oh, no, you can't possibly prefer that writer. You know, just kind of lively. And then she's just someone who we have shared, I think, spiritual interests. So mm-hmm. She was raised in an evangelical family in Rapid City, and I was a very Catholic kid. And of course, you know, around our kids, we were always one mind. And so with her, it's I would never try to publish without showing her. And she, sure. I wait very late in the game to where I think it's finished. And then she has, you know, I know her so well that if she has even like a slight, like, yeah, then I have to go back. But like when I finished Lincoln and the Bardo, I gave her the first third, because it's a weird book and it's kind of risky. And I was a little, I didn't know. I thought it was good, but I wasn't sure. Gave her the first third, and she wrote me a little post-it note that I still have that I don't share the content of. But it was that's why I went

0: on, you know, so she's, it's an incredible gift that I have with her.
1: We all need people like that in our lives, but you're lucky to have somebody that you live with.
0: Very lucky. Yeah. And who knows me? She, you know, if I, like I have, you know, I like to be funny and sometimes that can be a little facile. And I also am kind of sentimental. That can go wrong. So she's somebody who really knows me well to say, this is 10% too easy. Or I had a story called Pastoralia, and we had a school bill coming up. And I'm like, I think I should sell that to the New Yorker for money, you know?
2: Yeah.
0: And it was too long because they have a limit. So I just lopped off a bunch of sections using my engineer brain, you know? And she read it. She said, you ruined it. You took all the funny stuff out of it. She was absolutely right. So that, to have that kind of person in your life is really, you know, the best, valuable.
1: You know, one of the themes, it seems like, throughout your stuff is the harshness of the world with these glimpses of beauty kind of sprinkled in. And your stories remind me of a line. I have a favorite writer who's also from upstate New York, Frederick Buechner, who says, here is the world. Beautiful and terrible things are going to happen. You don't have to be afraid. Your stuff reminds me of that Buechner line.
0: I've never heard that's beautiful. Thank you.
1: Yeah. So that's intentional though, right? Because it, in your kind of worldview, the world is a harsh place.
0: It is, but also, you know, writers have limits. So for me, those early stories, the very early stories, a lot of my positive feelings about life came out too much. They weren't supported. They were just a little, like I really used to like Khalil Gibran and kind of cheerful, you know. So the early stories were working too hard to emphasize the positive. Then when I hit this period we talked about earlier, the sort of hidden fears I had about life and I think it's some idea that it actually is very harsh came out. But in those early works, I kind of felt like I'm not quite doing justice to the beauty. I mean, I had a lovely family life, and that's a harder task, actually. Somebody said, happiness writes white. It's hard to, technically hard to do justice to human friendship, love, you know. So I think for me, it's kind of it's the thing I'm really excited about going ahead is, can I get that mix right? Because life is incredibly harsh. And sometimes, you know, as you get older and you get lucky, you think the harshness has vanished, you know. Or you also think that your somehow luck is related to your virtue, which is another fallacy. So I think somehow there's a vision I want to get that fully credits. I had a beautiful day here today because this is an incredible community. And to meet your students and your faculty, last day of my tour, my heart is very full right now. And you're an amazing person, as you know. but you know, so that's true, you know. And at the same time, very sad things are true. A great artist can get both of those. And I haven't got there yet, but that's kind of my aspiration.
1: Well, you've got this image, though, that you've said where in your work, you like to visualize good and evil like these two football players in a peewee football game.
0: Yeah.
1: Where they've got all their pads on and they just run at each other.
0: Yeah.
1: And so that's what you do, right?
0: I hope so. But also now I'm getting a little tricky with myself because I'm starting to realize that they're both on the same team.
1: You know? Whoa.
0: In other words, I don't think that evil wakes up in the morning and goes,
1: who can I screw up today?
0: No, yeah. I think they it's going to be a great day, you know. I'm going to close down the border, you know, whatever. So yeah. But so to me, that's an interesting thing to think, okay, what if we disallowed the easy binary good evil? Then what do we see? How do people get into positions where they are actually doing things that we can call evil, but to them it doesn't look like it? That's a kind of, you know, but even in, you know, some of the earlier stories, I think that energy is working, you know.
1: Not see them as evil takes a little bit of humility on our part, wouldn't you say?
0: 100%. And it takes, yes, and clarity. You have to say, you also have to say we're on a spectrum of sorts, you know. as one of the things you learn as a writer is you can

0: imagine pretty much anybody. If you said to me, do a 90-year-old, very bitter woman who can barely move, I can do that. I've had sore knees, I've been pissed off, and I've gone from being 20 to being 67. Just turn up the volume in each of those, and there she is. Edamame, you know.
1: Edamame Saunders.
0: Yeah, edamame, or whatever. But, yeah. But you know, when I was a Catholic kid, in Chicago, the nuns, actually, I joke, but they were amazing. And they were also kind of Dorothy Day era progressive teachers. And I don't know if it came from them, but I had an idea as a young kid that Jesus had this quality of being kind of a novelist in a sense, in that he was so, his phenomenon were so pure that when he saw you, he almost was you. He had no projection. He just loved. And therefore, when he interacted with you, he inflected you in the most positive way.
1: So the image of God in him reflected the image of God in me,
0: yes.
1: And they saw each other.
0: Yes, and God. Like the woman at the well.
1: Right.
0: But also the money changers. Mm. So I don't think he was angry the way we would be angry. But in Buddhism, they would say he was a wrathful teacher. So that got into me as an aspiration to be able to, well, not to be like that, but to write like that, to say, okay, let me put this character here and try to identify my projections and my intentions and get rid of those and just see the person. The superpower, if you could do it. And it does kind of destabilize good, evil, right, wrong, for at least the space of the story.
1: But you make it really clear in your stories that the world actually doesn't care whether you survive it or not, whether you do well or not, whether the abyss finally opens and swallows you up.
0: Yes, sometimes, in certain situations, it doesn't care. Now, the part I'm not as good at is in certain situations, it cares beautifully. So in some of the stories in 10th of December, I started to kind of go, oh, I'm getting it. Like in the title story, there's a moment at the end where the community kind of does come together for the guy. So it's for me, it's a beautiful craft because it leads you morally in a certain way. And as you do it more and more, you start to understand parts of your own mind a little bit. So I've always believed that community is real, but I was having trouble getting it into the stories. And then here it comes just on its own, you know.
1: So you spent most of your career writing short stories and essays and things. And then Lincoln and the Bardo comes along. And you wondered if this was going to be a career killer.
0: Yeah.
1: Why?
0: Lincoln. You know, I'm writing a novel about Lincoln. How? Okay. Go ahead.
1: Who hasn't?
0: Yeah. It's on South Park, you know.
1: Yeah.
0: No, I mean, part of it was that I'd written that book 10th of December, and I really enjoyed writing it. And but many years before, when our kids were little, we went to D.C., and we were driving past that cemetery. And my wife's cousin said, did you know that Willie Lincoln was buried in that crypt? I said, who's Willie Lincoln? You know, I didn't know. And then she explained that the newspapers had said that Lincoln had actually been so grief-stricken that he went into the tomb. Wow. And so as a young father, that was moving. It was also back during the Clinton era. Not even just the idea that somebody could leave the White House on their own on this kind of mission was fascinating. I thought, oh, that would be a great novel for somebody. Because my skill set at that point did not encompass a book like that. So I just said, okay, well, that, you know, this not, let's not mess anything up. Your career just started, and I knew I was getting successful because of these funny short stories. So I let it go. And I researched it a little bit, and I tried to write a play, and I just kept saying, don't do that, because it's sort of like the thing a person would do at that stage in their career when they got arrogant. You know, and I could just read the reviews, you know, so I didn't do it. And then at one point, the 10th of December came out. It was a big success, bigger than I ever imagined. And I just thought, wow, I do not want to be the guy whose gravestone reads, avoided that which he most longed to do, you know. And I really had, I thought, hey, I should try it. So I gave myself basically a little 6-month contract. I said, just try it. And if it's stupid, no one ever has to know. And that gave me the freedom. So it was partly that it had to be, I knew, a little more earnest than I was used to doing. It also had to be a 19th century voice, which is not really what I was known for. So I did it 6 months, and I gave it to Paul.

0: And she wrote me that note, and I said, okay, we'll do it.
1: Keep going.
0: Yeah.
1: One of the things I so admire about that novel is the fact that you went from short story to writing that, because you said you can't cling to the thing that got you in the door. You yes. can't just keep being a short story yeah. writer forever.
0: Right.
1: You got to take the risk of but, doing the novel.
0: Yes, but that's a terrifying, especially because yeah. my first book didn't come out until I was 38. And I just barely, you know, figured that out. And suddenly my dream was coming true. And then you're like, okay, I don't want to do anything.
1: Let's ramp it up a
0: yeah,
1: little.
0: Yeah, yeah. It was years later. And it felt really, you know, really wonderful to you know, to sort of broaden your stance a little bit and try something else.
1: And now it's being made into a movie with Tom Hanks.
0: Yes.
1: Right?
0: Yeah, it is. It is.
1: I mean, is it okay for us to?
0: Oh, yeah, yeah. No, that, yeah. No, that we announced it last week. Yeah.
1: Okay.
0: Yeah.
1: And then Vigil comes along, which, as I recall, you said it just started with an idea.
0: Yeah, it was just, it's a little hazy, but it was basically just one at 67, the thought that, like, well, how did I do, you know? And what, then I was thinking about the, kind of that generation of people who maybe are in their 80s now, who were instrumental in the kind of first rhetoric of climate denial, which interestingly I found out came right from the tobacco industry. Same people in some cases. So I thought, just again, as that kind of a possible career killing challenge, what if I took some climate change denier and put him on his deathbed? Stinker dies. You know, that was it. And so that was really the start of it. And then, so it just went from there.
1: So those novels, and even one of your early short stories, they involve spirits from the world beyond this one. Tolstoy did that. Dickens did it. It's a Wonderful Life did it.
0: Yeah.
1: Christmas Carol, all that. So have you ever been visited by a spirit?
0: Once.
1: What happened?
0: Yeah. Well, actually, it's not funny. It's kind of funny, but my grandfather, actually, he died in 1969, and he just retired, and it was kind of, I was supposed to go to the Cubs Sox game. They had it once a year, they had a Cubs Sox. Mm-hmm. So my dad and I were going to go. And then at the last minute, he said, I can't go. The neighbor will take you. So we went, had a good time. And I came back to find my dad crying, and his father had passed away the night before, but he didn't want to ruin my night. Mm-hmm. So he held off and he told me afterwards. And so either that night, I think it was actually the next night, I'm just in bed and I wake up and I think, oh, he's here. And there was a kind of a dark mass at the end of the bed, not frightening, but not him, but I knew it was him. And the whole vibe was just, it's all good. I'm fine and you're going to be fine. And I thought,
1: what
0: okay.
1: A gift.
0: And I thought, am I asleep? And I'm not. And he's still there. And the reason I believe it, because it's only happened that one time. Never. Have you ever had an experience like that?
1: I have, but it was an evil one.
0: Oof.
1: I was in Mumbai, India. I had gone into the wrong neighborhood and got overwhelmed by this really, I've never talked publicly about this, by the way. And that night in my room, yeah, I got attacked by something.
0: You felt it physically.
1: Yeah.
0: Yeah.
1: So when I read your thing about spirits and spirits entering into someone, I had something.
0: Amazing. There's a book called, I think it's by Patricia Pearson. I think it's called Opening Heaven's Door. I think. And her sister had an experience. She had terminal cancer, young woman with children. She was just despondent. What's going to happen? This can't be happening to me. And so she had a dream. And in the dream, her father, who lived a few blocks away, took her around and showed her the universe, and showed her that her children, the future of each child, everything's fine. And she woke up just totally at peace with her death. Her father had died the night before. You know, so Patricia Pearson's a science writer, and she's like, "This is my
1: How
0: sister.
1: Can this be?
0: My sister's not a hoo-hoo kind of person, woo-hoo, whatever it is." So she said, "I'm going to use my scientific training to look into this." So she interviewed a bunch of people, always with in the same mindset she'd interview anybody. Eliminated the goofy things, and she

0: She concluded 50% of people, if they talk to you frankly, have had some kind of experience at the moment of crossover, or like you had, or like I had. So that's exciting. It just means that there's something. We don't know what it is, but mm-hmm. there's something here.
1: So how did having kids affect you as a writer? Because there are a lot of people who feel like, oh, I got to wait until my kids are adults and out of the house, or others get up early in the morning, you know, before the kids get up. How did it affect you?
0: The main thing was I just fell in love with with Paula and with them, and like I had this feeling of I am protecting this pod at all costs. And the other thing that happened was suddenly, I mean, I had always been a pretty nice person, but when we had them, I just went, oh my God, everybody is beloved, or should be. So whatever, you know, the feeling I had for them, there's some old guy on a bus bench saying, oh my God, he was a baby, you know. I hope his dad loved him as much as I, you know, that whole kind of corny, but the universe got infused with moral feeling. So whereas before the kids, I couldn't really figure out how to make a story matter, except I would, you know, like by Hemingway, I would put something that he had done or, you know, something. Suddenly there was meaning everywhere. Even, you know, because if you have that feeling about the world, this, even a small slight is a major moral thing. And I started to feel that. So the stories could be a little smaller. Humiliation was a real thing. There's a beautiful Chekhov story called Grief. I don't know if you've read it, but it's a guy who's, he's a very poor sort of horse-drawn cab driver in Moscow. And he just found out that his son has died. And the whole story is very simple. It's just him going around trying to tell somebody. And nobody, he's just a cab driver. At one point, somebody hits him in the back of the head. Mind your business, you know. So at the end of the whole thing, no one has heard him. And he goes back to the stable and he puts the horse away. And he just touches his head to the horse's snout and said, I had a son. He died, you know. Beautiful, huge story, but nothing happens except that. So I was more attuned to that energy mm-hmm. once we had our kids.
1: Yeah, and plus it focuses, you have this much time, you know, because something else is
0: yes.
1: taking time away.
0: Especially if you're writing at work, which I was. So it's a good joke, but also it was, you know, if you got, I had gotten a nice rejection from the New Yorker, which it was that, Dear George, we reject this. But it's us writing to tell you we reject that. You know, oh my God, victory!
1: Yeah.
0: You know,
1: I got a note from them.
0: Yeah, so I was kind of elated, and I made the mistake of telling my boss, and he actually—I'd never heard this construction before that—but he said, George man, we're going to have to ask you to stop using corporate resources to do your story thingies." What is that?
1: Story thingies.
0: Story thingies. I'm like, all right, you just gave me a grant for the arts. You watch how sneaky I am now. But yeah, so there was, but the beauty of that was I'd come out of grad school where, you know, sometimes you have too much time. So you're going to research. What were cannons made of in 1740? Who cares? So, so.
1: I have 30 minutes before I have to do this.
0: Or less. Or yeah. Sometimes it would literally just, okay, I've got a meeting in 10 minutes. I've got a charge number. I can build this time. Go. And so that brought out the entertainer. You just had to get. And then also, I tell this to people who are in this situation where they don't have any time. You can make progress in 3 minutes. You know, we have this idea you have to have 6 hours and incense burning and, you know. But really, if you're pushed, you can, if you can do 4 good lines, that's pretty good. Over the course of a year, that's a lot. Mm-hmm. So to sort of say it, I mean, a lot of what I do as a writer is just anxiety reduction and say, okay, well, you can only write 3 minutes a day. Go ahead, you know. And so to me, that takes some of the pressure off of having to create the perfect condition.
1: Sure.
0: Yeah.
1: Which I think just comes with maturity and practice and life experience. So you've got this great story, Mom of Bold Action, where everything is a possible writing prompt for her. You know, famous writer comes to writer's symposium. You know, is that a prompt?
0: Yeah, right.
1: Well, so my question is do you think that way? That everything is a possible?
0: I used to.
1: Really?
0: Yeah, but none of them ever worked out. Literally, you know, a story in which, yeah. That's the conscious mind going, you know, and then whenever I would come up

0: that I'd always supply an ending, and don't bother. But in that story, she's very sweet because she's desperate to write a story. And so she thinks about, she's thinking about a talking fork in there, you know, what she does is she overdetermines that, you know, she won't write the story unless she's sure she can finish it, which that's a death knell. You have
1: never
0: to
1: gonna
0: be,
1: happen.
0: No, you, because then you finished it, and why should we bother?
1: You know, you've also written some really, really important nonfiction stuff. Your account of driving the entire length of the U.S.-Mexico border for GQ, that was a long time ago.
0: Yeah.
1: And living among unhoused people up in Fresno, outside of Fresno, in your tent city story. Do you ever feel like, I need to get back into that? Or even, do you want to drive that border again?
0: Yeah, I did. The last one I did, I went to cover the Trump rallies in 2016. Mm-hmm. That was the last time. And that one kind of stung me a little bit. It was it's not natural. That form isn't really natural for me because I don't know. It takes me a lot of time to write those pieces. And in that case, it was kind of, I have a lot of people in my family and circle who are kind of right wing. And to go into those rallies, people were quite affable, actually, you know, kind of fun in a way. And I would say, I'm a liberal, left of Gandhi. They'd go, okay, you know. And we had a nice talks and arguments and was, you know. And then when I came to write it, I couldn't quite figure out the angle. I couldn't quite do it. So this is how, I said, okay, I'll write it as an opera libretto. And I had a commission from the New Yorker, so I'm going to write this out. So in the opera that I wrote, the Trump supporter, and I used all their actual quotes. I had them all stockpiled. So I had them singing, the Trump supporters singing, you know, close the border, you know, whatever. And then overhead, all the pro-immigration people I met were flying overhead singing. I mean, ridiculous. So I sent it, I had the panache to send this to David Remnick. And then there was a few days silence. And he's such an amazing mind. And he at one point he wrote me an email. While I respect your attempts at equity, or it's not the word you use, but like fairness,
1: equanimity.
0: Yeah. I feel you're avoiding the difficult task of analysis. Oof. Yeah. So, but it took that, and then I finally thought, okay, I have to have an opinion, you know. So anyway, I love that kind of piece because the beautiful thing is, whatever idea you bring to a thing like that, go to Fresno and live incognito in those camps, your ideas get decimated in the first day. It's always more complicated than you thought. I'm afraid. I thought it was going to be like Steinbeck, I'm going to play guitar and we're going to, you know,
1: is your land.
0: Whoa, that kind of, no, that didn't happen. There's two different crack dealerships in there, and this woman came up to me and she goes, how long are you going to be here? I said, a week. She goes, I'm going to rape you. I'm like, you know, so but they're beautiful experiences because I come in with my little, whatever, liberal ideas. And within a day, I'm just like, oh, I don't know anything. And that's beautiful. You take it down to nothing and start observing. And in that mode, because your concepts are gone, you're observing really sharply, and things are beautifully funny. And I was laying in this camp at night, and it was very frightening because it was kind of a question of how long would be before they realized I was reporting. And so I'm laying in this camp, I'm just terrified, and you can hear fights breaking out and people coming in to buy crack. And I'm lying there, and I'm like, I've got to get out of here. And then suddenly I hear from the next tent. And then a guy goes, can you hear me now? Of course.
1: There's the Pee Wee football game. Those two, good and evil, running at each other.
0: You couldn't make it up. You know, it was so beautiful. I mean, Robert Stone, the writer, talked about the difference between beautiful and sublime. Beautiful, beautiful. A bouquet is beautiful. Sublime, he said, was he was on a Coast Guard ship, and they were firing rockets into Vietnam. And these beautiful tracers. And it was beautiful, except they were killing people. But you couldn't deny the power of it, so he used the word sublime. So those experiences, sometimes when your judging mind or your analytical mind goes away, you're open to the sublime, like that farting story.
1: I don't know that but we've referred to that particular biological function before in the Writer's Symposium. So thank you.
0: Well,
1: thank you for that.
0: I try to be a breaker of the rules.
1: Yeah. You've also compared writing to archery. And here's what, do you remember? Do you want me to tell you what you said?
0: Yeah. Tell me.
1: That the first draft, the arrow just lands where it lands, as opposed to aiming for the target.
0: Yes.
1: You see where this is going?
0: Yeah. Now I do. Yes.
1: Okay. So make the comparison.
0: Well, so I think a lot of times younger writers they know what they want to do, and that's the aiming. You aim, and so. That doesn't usually work because, again, if I am aiming for something, you feel me controlling you in a certain way. So whereas if you just shoot and then react to where the shot lands, that's a more honest approach. So in other words, I might think I'm writing a story about A. In doing it, I kind of botch it up, but with a good reason. I hit a funny riff and it goes over here. So then you have a choice. Do I take that funny riff and get rid of it so that the story will do what I told it to do? No. Or do I say, oh, it's a different story than I thought? And that's the more powerful thing. So the whole process of writing is kind of call and response. You do something with an intention, but then you see what you did, and then you go, okay, story, you're in charge. I'm going to do what you want me to do. And then, and I think that's where that communication feels like, because you feel it yourself as you're reading me. Oh, the story's going over there. And oh, no, he's following it. So we're in connection.
1: Yeah. I mean, I felt that so much in your story, 10th of December. In fact, I actually thought I should put this in my will, where if I'm dying, I want somebody to read 10th of December to me, because that it's such a hopeful, elevating experience, because it went somewhere I didn't think it was going to go, and it was just so hopeful, and it was just this story that was awful and painful and lonely and desperate and then loving.
0: Thank you. That's because that's the experience I had writing it.
1: Oh, my.
0: Yeah, I didn't know. I just thought... a guy with a terminal diagnosis decides to kill himself.
1: Yeah.
0: And the reason I had that is because a relative of mine got the diagnosis. And I thought, oh my God. You know, basically you think, I'm so glad that that'll never happen to me. You know, well, they will. And I thought, okay, well, if it does, what would I do? And I thought, I just read To Build a Fire. That's, you know, and Jack London makes that freezing to death sound pretty good. So I thought, okay, when I get the diagnosis, I'll go into the woods and that all happened in a split second. And I thought, no, you wouldn't do that because that would break your family's heart. There was the whole blueprint for the story. But so then you first have to get the guy into the woods, you know, and then, that took up maybe a year to write that story. And every time, you know, you're revising behind you, the reality is becoming more true to you, and then different options open up than you would have thought of at the beginning. And so by the time I got to that point, I loved that guy so much, and his dilemma had been so internalized by me that I could see what the actual issue was. And so it's a beautiful thing to, you know.
1: It was so moving, and seriously, I just wanted to call you and thank you when I finished. Reading that, it was so powerful.
0: Thank you for telling me that.
1: So you have talked about writing as a spiritual practice, and what I so admire about that approach is that I think, rather than thinking about is there a market for this, you talk about it as just doing the writing is all that matters. The rest will kind of take care of itself. I mean, you can say that now because you're a successful writer. You've got a movie with Tom Hanks and all that sort of stuff. But I actually believe you that it's the writing that matters, not the outcome.
0: It's true, although in the spirit of symposium honesty, it flickers on and off.
1: Okay.
0: No,
1: that's fair.
0: I mean, and I think that's legit. In other words, like I can be in a story, even like that one you're talking about, and be so deep into it and something reveals itself and I get it and I think, ooh, the New Yorker is going to love this. Truly. Sure, fair enough. And then that flickers off and you go, yeah, okay. And then come back to it. So I think the whole thing, you know, spiritual,

0: practice. I think there are real spiritual practices that are more powerful than writing. But writing comes in there, and I think the main thing is to be in honest relation to the situation you made, to get clear of your plans about it, and then know that you're over there reading. You know, this precious person here who's seen a few things is reading it, and together we're really exploring. And if I leave something on the table in the name of my agenda or some sentimentality, you're going to feel that. And you're not going to want me to read that to you when you're dying. You know? Mm-hmm. You're going to want some other stupid story, and I can't live with that. But so then, so that is spiritual, you know. And it's but I think early on I knew that from reading, for example, Chekhov, that if you did the work of loving the form and loving your reader, then it would be successful in some way.
1: So you also have this line that says, if someone could demonstrate that fiction did no good, I would still do it because I think it does good for me. That's where I think it's a spiritual practice.
0: Yeah. Well, and you know, this is funny. They had a story called Winky. And in the story, there's a guy who he feels like his life is no good. He goes to a self-help seminar. And this guy is kind of a charlatan. And his thing is, don't let anyone crap in your oatmeal. That's his, you know.
1: That's just good. Yeah.
0: Yeah.
1: Yeah. That's just good.
0: That's it. So this guy in the story he's got his sister living with him who's kind of not all there, and she's super religious. And so he becomes convinced that she's crapping in his oatmeal and she's got to go live somewhere else. So we're watching this. And meanwhile, we're cutting in with scenes of her, and she's such a sweetheart and she adores him. So the last scene is he goes home. And he's gonna tell her. And
1: he's asserting himself.
0: Yeah, yeah, yeah. And he sees her face, and he can't do it. And then the kind of coda is he's beating himself up because he's not strong enough. But we're so happy. So that's the story. And it's, I think it's okay. So a week later, I get an email. Dear Mr. Saunders, I loved your story in The New Yorker. Oh, thank you. You know, it really helped me clarify some things in my life. Go, good, good, good. Go on. My 71-year-old mother is quite good for her age, but I think she needs to be in an old folks' home. Your story convinced me to put her there. I'm like, what?
1: You're kind of going for the opposite. But.
0: No, exactly. So I write him back, dear sir, thank you so much. Well, I gave him the whole exegesis of the story, really like a 4-page explanation. And he writes back, thanks so much for your response. All done. So this is a case where my story, you know, now he was in error, but still, I don't. What's my point? I'm thinking about that woman, but you know, in other words, in that case, you can't predict what the world is going to make of your work, really. So I think I would do it anyway. Yeah.
1: So we have a lot of people who are aspiring writers in our audience and who are watching. You got some advice for them?
0: Yeah, and I met some of them today, and they were wonderful. Oh, my goodness. The biggest thing I would say is start with the assumption that what you have is valid. It's common, and I remember myself as a young writer, you'd make a story that didn't work, and you're like, oh, I'm no good. I haven't lived enough. I haven't read enough. I don't know anything, blah, blah, blah. Rather than that, I would say your subconscious has just given you a gift. It's complicated. It's maybe a little bit knotted up. It's okay. What if we assume that it was your subconscious was trying to communicate with you, and instead of seeing it as an obstruction, seeing it as a beautiful complication or manifestation of who you are? I sometimes think of this in terms of talking to your own story, because if your story is, you're reading along and suddenly it gets no good, the normal human response is to say, oh, I screwed up.
1: I'm no good.
0: I should go to law school, you know, whatever. And that's normal. But the more advancing is to sort of say to the story, what's happening? And the story will say, nothing. It's fine. Keep going. Tell me. And the story eventually will start to reason with you a little bit. And it'll tell you in its own language what's wrong, because you already know.

0: And then you can make it a peace, make peace with it. So I would say that, but the simple advice is trust that revision in your flavor, once you discover it, is the key to the kingdom. Nobody writes a first draft that's good. Nobody. People always say they do, but they don't. So the idea that you could take something that you made that you don't love, but by applying sort of a form of love to it over and over again, it would reshape itself. Your friend with the story is not an enemy, and revision is the way that you assure it of your friendship, essentially.
1: George Saunders, thank you for coming to the Writers' Symposium.
0: It was such a pleasure.

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I decided that I would focus on the taphonomy of Lucy, even though I have really not had the opportunity to study that skeleton in detail. I had a lot of opportunities to study 333, but because those bones and what I was doing with Bill Kimball and Elizabeth Harmon, we have not been able to publish for various reasons yet. I'm going to go with the information that's available for Lucy, but also give you a taste of where 333 might contribute. So Lucy's discovery, as we've been hearing from many people, energized new questions, possibilities in understanding our ancestors and bringing them back to life. Who were they? How were they related? What could they do? All the wonderful anatomical studies. Where did they live? Environments, habitats, faunas and floras. And my niche in this wonderful enterprise has been to think about how did they become fossils. And I'm really indebted to and standing on the shoulders of the father of taphonomy who started work in South Africa on the cave deposits. Bob Brain sadly passed away last year after an amazingly long and productive and influential life. And I just wanted to show you this quote that he put into his book. It's a detective story, but a rather odd one because the clues are bones. The aim is to establish causes of death, but the evidence is ancient and there are no witnesses to relate their experiences. And also he said at that time, in that book in 1981, he found himself in an uncharted field where guidelines were few and ill-defined. So my start in taphonomy was in the early 70s, and I got my PhD on that topic and paleoecology in 1973. And it was from Bob Brain that I got some of my earliest inspiration. So taphonomy, and here is a rather complicated diagram, but taphonomy is complicated. But if you follow from the biosphere to the lithosphere along these lines, you see that each one of the arrows has a filter and a little turbulence, and that is actually representing the fact that you're getting sampling and filtering of the information all the way through this process until you get the buried remains and the fossils, and then you actually still get filtering and human or modern scientists taking some parts of the body, able to recover them and all, before you get back to your reconstruction and of the biosphere, whatever you want to know. So ecology is a lot of what we need to be aware of, what's going on with the remains before they become buried, but geology is also a very important part of the whole realm of transition of biosphere to lithosphere. So what I'm going to do in this talk is chart a pathway that starts with what we know from the geology, the buried remains that were found actually on the surface, not in situ, and talk about what the evidence is there and then what the bones show us about the post-mortem history, which is organic remains on the land surface, and then say something about the many ideas there have been about how Lucy actually died. And you know that in modern forensics, it can be very difficult to determine cause of deaths. So I don't want to raise expectations at this point about being able to pronounce uncertainty, but I will give you this as an example of taphonomic thinking and how the research design can lead you to new information. So we'll start right out with where and how are Lucy's remains buried. And the possibilities that have been proposed, mudslides, many of these are published, rapid sedimentation of flood, slow buildup of sediment, trampling, and plant growth, which you may not know much about. I'm going to include those, though. And the evidence that we have is stratigraphy, sedimentology, association with other fossils, and reference to modern analogs. So, of course, the fossil site is in the Great Rift Valley. It's very different from the cave deposits that were where taphonomy in paleoanthropology got its beginnings.
And these are landscapes, and they're landscapes in a rift valley that's a very small part of the African continent, actually. And you can see the site, Lucy, it's a couple of kilometers away from AL333, and they're pretty close in time as well. So I got to visit the site when I was out there in the early 2000s, and you've seen this image before. What I'm going to point out here, though, is that there are various topographic differences. You can see the sandstone layers. These are fluvial deposits, that is, they were deposited by rivers, sometimes lakes and swamps. And from this kind of terrain, the geologists walk around and record the details of where the fossils were coming from. And from talking with people who were at the excavation, it's clear that the Lucy sand was a pretty distinct deposit. And even though the fossils were not actually dug out of that sand. So there was a geologist, Tesfaye Yamani, who worked in the 90s on this site and published, his dissertation actually at the University of Iowa, has a wealth of detailed information that's relevant to saying where Lucy's remains were preserved. And Chris Campisano has since visited the site. He says it's probably a crevasse splay deposit. I'm going to tell you what that is in a minute. But what's also really important here is that the Lucy sand is immediately overlain by lake deposits that had ostracods and other aquatic organisms, fish. And so by luck, this is another part of Lucy's luck,

the fossils were preserved under accreting sediment that was low energy. So that's the Lucy site is a reconstruction, and what you see there is kind of a like a black snake going through. That's the river valley, and the crevasse splays are when a levee breaks and you get a sudden flux of sediment out onto the floodplain. And actually, in the Awash River floodplain, walking around with Raymond Bonfils here, we found a place where the levee had broken. You can see the sand had flooded through the terrain and covered up a lot of the vegetation as well as possibly bones that were there then. But also, I wanted to show you this from the Lake Turkana and a crevasse splay from a channel. And this is very seasonal, of course. It's the flood time that the levee breaks and the new channels are created. And so this might have been something like the site where Lucy's remains were buried. And if you think of it then through the non-flood times, these could be places where there were trees growing fairly close to the lake or not, depending on how alkaline the lake is, and swamps, wetlands, and muddy flats. And that's the kind of place that I've studied in southern Kenya in Amboseli Park, where it's very clear that the bones in these situations, even this is almost an entire skeleton of a buffalo, can form these clusters and be trampled on. And you can just imagine the plant growth and the trampling being very important in well-populated areas of floodplains and lake margins in the past. So there's actually a lot of potential to do more study of this kind of taphonomy. Okay, so then what happened to Lucy's body between death and burial? Possibilities: scavenging, defleshed by invertebrates, and I've been learning about what safari ants can do to a freshly dead chimpanzee bodies in forest environments. It's pretty impressive. Submerged in water, transported by water, maybe as a whole carcass, as possibly the Turkana boy was before it ran aground and was finally buried. And again, trampling can be a major effect. So I'm just going to jump right to the evidence. I don't have time to go through all this, but what we see in Lucy's skeleton, there definitely are a number of missing skeletal parts, more than half for sure. One or two tooth marks, which I have not had an opportunity to examine myself. But the early people who looked at, including Don, carefully looked for these kinds of features. And the bones are actually in really good condition, the parts that are there. Not much evidence of that. But there are broken parts, there are fractures, there's crushing, cracking. Some of that likely from post-burial, long time in the rocks. But there's no evidence really of abrasion or of weathering, what I would call pre-depositional weathering. Termite damage turns out to be really common in Amboseli and other places, and we're beginning to recognize it in fossils. And in places where there's a lot of woodland, you might expect a lot of termites. Then why they chew bones, you'd have to ask them, but they do it. They destroy a lot. Chewing by rodents, we don't see evidence of dissolution, such as would happen in acid water, we don't see either. Now, we're with Brianna Pobiner and with the sponsorship of the Leakey Foundation, I'm hard at work establishing taphonomic reference collections so that there will be the opportunity for people in different museums to have known documentation of different taphonomic features that could give clues about the trace fossils, basically, that's what they are, that can tell you more about what happened to the skeletons before they were finally buried. And this is just a quick look at a bunch of them, including, you see, the crocodile tooth marks. But those are the kinds of things that, for the most part, we did not find anywhere on the preserved Lucy skeleton. So here's a graph showing the body parts, the skeletal parts that are there versus those that are missing compared

paired with a whole skeleton. The gray bars are the whole skeleton, so this is just the four major body parts. And you can see that the appendicular bones, including a lot of the hand and foot bones, of course, are underrepresented, and the axial, in this case, somewhat overrepresented in this skeleton. And I'm going to show you a few more graphs illustrating what comparative taphonomy can tell us based on this, which is good solid evidence from the parts that we have in the museum. So here's a skeleton of a yellow baboon from Amicelli that was a known study animal from Gene Altman's group that of baboon studies there for many, many years. And we found the body a year after the animal went missing in a woodland environment. And we carefully documented it. And it was particularly interesting because it had almost a complete vertebral column. Notice it was also partly buried in the litter of that woodland soil. And parts of the skull, you can see the breakage of the cranium, which is maybe reminiscent of something we've been seeing through other talks of Lucy. That would have been from trampling. There wasn't any evidence of chewing on the skull, but the jaw is complete, the maxilla. And notice also the lack of the lower limb bones. Well, they get taken away by scavengers very easily. So again, appendicular bones underrepresented. So what caused Lucy's death? Possibilities that have been proposed. Flash flood or mudslide. Predator attack, mammalian carnivore, or crocodile, fall from a tree. Disease, other things that we can't really ever hope to test. This was an image put together by National Geographic to explain the 333 assemblage of lots of hominins. It could also apply to Lucy, of course, but there's no geological evidence for that whatsoever in either site. And of course, crocodiles are a possibility, but they usually leave more marks and do different kinds of deletion of skeletal parts. However, there were three very large cats, saber-tooths, at that time. There were a couple of hyenas, and there were some smaller carnivores that are known. So the possibility of ambush by a large felid predator is a viable hypothesis. But on the other hand, there's evidence from modern felids, this was an experiment by Bob Brain, that they are capable of chewing up the vertebral column very thoroughly, and they leave the limbs. So that doesn't quite fit the pattern. Notice the difference between the ungulate, where the vertebra column is much harder for a scavenger to take care of. So then what about the fall from a tree? Well, this was very elaborately published and talked about, and I haven't been party to this controversy at all. Each one of the images on this is a double of the bones of Lucy, showing in red the crushing marks. There is compressive fracturing, and it's interesting. It's not something that people who've seen a lot of fossils are particularly surprised by, because there are lots of processes that can cause these post-burial, and even by trampling. But I also just wanted to maybe reveal my feeling here about the idea that you would incur all those kinds of fractures and crushings from a fall from a tree, maybe if it were on concrete, but I don't think Lucy fell onto concrete. Most woodlands have a lot of bushes and shrubs and softer substrate under them, and lots of other ways to prevent that kind of fatal fall. So just quickly a little bit now about 333. It's an amazing assemblage. We've heard quite a bit about it. We've seen images of these. And I was working with Bill and with Elizabeth several years in the late 2000s and with the specimens to come up with the minimum numbers of individuals, which of course

their expertise was crucial. And this is what we have, and it's not published yet, and that's why I don't want to talk very much more about 333. But it's a fascinating continuing taphonomic puzzle that I hope to get back to very soon.

documented, which is a little bit like what Bob Brain found that cheetahs do to baboons. There may be other reasons why vertebrae are rare, but it's actually, and then when you line them up, it's quite strikingly different from what we see with Lucy. And this one taphonomic character that needs to be added to a lot of other evidence before we come up with final conclusions. So just now, summary, the burial, I don't think, mudslide is out of the question. Slow buildup of sediment would not have preserved the bones as well. Transport by water, the skeleton itself was not sorted or transported. And the flood or mudslide, cause of death. So I think, you know, our process of thinking can eliminate some of these and then highlight some that are pretty clearly possibilities and viable hypotheses. I think the fall from a tree, there's more work that could be done to possibly eliminate that as an option, but it's worth considering. It's worth being part of the debate. And the mammalian carnivore, if we do more work with modern analogs and the kinds of evidence that Lucy provides compared to what's out there in modern systems, we may be able to throw more weight onto that. And we'll never know about other possible causes of death. So the legacy for taphonomy in paleoecology, Lucy's helped to stimulate so much thinking about how animals die. Our curiosity about how she died has extended much more broadly to see what we can do with this kind of evidence where there are no witnesses. And it also gives us some pause about going too far in interpreting some of these things that we'd like to know, but we really don't have the evidence for. And the comparative taphonomic research, I think, can now be a new area to focus on, and pinpointing the cause of death will remain elusive as it is for our own time. Thank you so much for being part of this, and especially to Don and Bill and Elizabeth and the Institute of Human Origins for everything they're doing, and also Lucy, as others have thanked, for helping to make my career, actually.

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Tonight on UCTV.

0: All right. Hi, everyone. So I actually had a close personal friend of mine record a little bit of an intro for me. So hold on. Let me get this all set up.
1: Hello, San Diego. This is President Joe Biden here. Sorry I couldn't make it to Chatting GPT. It sounds like a fantastic and very important event. But it's my honor and privilege to introduce our next speaker, who asked me to say a few words. Now, in my time in public service, I've gotten to know some exceptional, brilliant minds. But when it comes to the impacts of artificial intelligence on truth and knowledge, there's really only one person I turn to. And that's Professor Stuart Tiger, who teaches both in communication and data science here. Not only is he the most brilliant person who I've ever met, he is also my very best friend in the entire world. Please don't tell Barack that. I met Stuart back in 2010 when he was studying misinformation in Wikipedia for his PhD. Anybody could edit Wikipedia, so I kept changing the photo of Mitch McConnell to a turtle. Within 2 minutes, he caught me, but let me off with a warning. Stuart has dedicated his life to unraveling the mysteries of AI and how it impacts our lives. He's a lot like that scrappy kid from Scranton, fighting for the little guy, cutting through the malarkey. Although I never had hair like that majestic mane. Straight talk, folks. Technology is moving faster than a high-speed train, but are we sure it won't get derailed and hurt people? And where are the tracks going anyway? That's no joke. We're more divided than ever, and we know people will use AI to pull us farther apart. Sure, we've always had misinformation, which back in my day, we just called it malarkey, or propaganda, doctored photos, quotes out of context. And some people feel no shame to straight line to your face. But something seems different. You know, every week it seems there is a new AI released that can bring benefits for sure, but also can act in dangerous ways and bring real disruptions to people's lives. There's a hot new AI startup that makes a voice changer app. It's like ChatGPT, but for audio. They make money letting anyone impersonate politicians and celebrities. They say they only need a 15-minute recording of anyone's voice to build a model that lets you speak in real time as if you were them. They encourage users to upload recordings of other people's voices, and there's a whole gallery to choose. Their most popular model, the one that they put the most time into that works the best, and the one that you don't have to pay for, it's my voice. They stole it from me. They say it's only for parody and entertainment. But we all know what's going to happen with this technology in this political climate.
2: You're wrong, Joe. This is brilliant. Because now if I get recorded saying anything, I can just say fake AI. It's the new fake news. I love it.
1: Hold on. I thought we banned Donald from the Discord. W did that.
3: Yes, we banned Donald from the Discord server, but that's not him speaking. Look at the icon. It's your buddy Barack.
4: Oh, I got you there, Joe. Isn't it crazy what these AI technologies can do these days?
1: Hold on. Give me a minute. I'm just trying to record an intro for a talk that Stu's going to give at this Chatting GPT event at UC San Diego.
4: Stu Geiger? I love that guy. He always has really smart things to say about AI.
1: Well, yeah, that's exactly what I'm saying. We're trying to say.
4: Is he going to talk about fake audio and video? Like, did you see that TikTok that was of you, me, Trump, and Drake, and we were all at the McDonald's arguing about what to order? That was hilarious.
1: You know I'm not on TikTok, Barack, but yes, I saw it on Reddit.
4: But did you know that I made it? With a little help from Sasha and Malia, but it's really easy to do now. I didn't have to do any coding. I just download this app, choose my politician, and spoke into it.
1: But this isn't just fun and games anymore, Barack. You're not in office anymore. I am. If there's fake audio that makes people think that the President of the United States is saying something, that have real political consequences.
4: Well, look, back when I was president, they didn't need AI to push the conspiracy theory that I was some kind of secret radical Muslim born in Kenya, did they?
1: No, but just imagine if they did.
4: There will always be people who think the only way to win is to lie and manipulate the truth. no matter what technology is out there or how easy it is to make and spread fake news. Look, what is crucial are institutions that we trust to anchor us to the truth, to report on the world accurately and reliably, to filter out all the BX.
1: Do you just want to take over and give Stuart's talk for him?
4: Well, after all those late nights the three of us spend playing Minecraft together and talking about the future and the ethics and politics and sociology of artificial intelligence, I probably could give his talk for him.
1: Really? Let me just finish up this intro, and then we can go to Area 51 and take a joyride on the UFOs, okay?
4: All right. Sorry about that, Stu.
1: Here we go again. We are living in a brave new world. I don't know what to trust anymore, and I bet you don't either. But you know who I do trust? Professor Stuart Tiger. So give it up to the eminent scholar who's making sure we don't get lost in digital sauce. Stu, what do we do?
0: So that took me about 4 hours, and that included the first time I ever used this particular app, and I'm not going to tell you what it is because I don't want to give them free publicity, but it was the first time I ever used it, and a lot of that time was also coming up with the script. You can see here on their gallery, right, famous politicians, celebrities, and again, you can upload, again, requiring no programming experience, no coding, just the ability to take a 15-minute audio clip and turn it into this for anyone else on the internet to use. And this is going to build on some of the things that Professor David Danks was talking about earlier. This should terrify you, right? But I also want to sort of note something that I did, which was that I did something that pains me, which I put a disclaimer there. And I thought that was a responsibility that I ought to do, right? I'm a big fan of parody. I'm a big fan of satire, of irony. I think that plays a really important role in society and has for millennia, which, by the way, if you haven't seen the Supreme Court brief that was filed by The Onion in support of a recent case around parody, you should read it because it's a masterwork of the genre that makes the argument that parody performs a very important social function by tricking people into thinking that it is real. That I wanted to have something where if I played that to you without giving the disclaimer, you would have had to exercise your critical thinking skills. You might have actually believed, oh, maybe this guy does know Joe Biden. I don't know. But then slowly, as I pivoted in the style of parody and satire from the serious to the funny and back and forth, making it more and more ridiculous, you exercise your critical thinking faculties. And therefore, you have the unique ability to critique and comment on this. But I chose to undermine, again, I really believe in humor. I feel it's important. I wanted to, you know, make you all laugh, but I chose to kind of pierce and that wasn't as important as putting a disclaimer up, given, you know, the context of where I am. We're at a university.

University. We've got UCTV here. We're presenting to a very large audience. I am speaking directly in my capacity as a professor at a research institution. And so the thing that I was absolutely terrified of, and I think the thing that I decided to do to be responsible, to be a responsible user of this technology, was to put a disclaimer. Because this is the last thing that I want, right? And this is also fake. I'm pretty good at making fake stuff. right, I also didn't want something like this to happen. Or if it did, I wanted there to be able to be some sort of original record where you could go back, the fact checkers could go back and say, no, this actually was part of this long presentation. Here's the official canonical video. In the same way that we've been debunking misinformation since the beginning of recorded history through institutions. Right. And I wanted to have Barack Obama say that about institutions because I want to believe that we live in a world in which our institutions of truth can protect us from this, that they are flexible, you know, that we had things like this, right, that you might have seen go. And, you know, it was one of these things that went viral, actually published before the arrest actually happened, which was a key piece of evidence that was used by all the fact checkers, right, to say, you might have seen this photo circulating around. They didn't use any algorithmic techniques. They didn't have this wasn't a technical solution to this technical problem. It was a social solution to a social problem. We sort of relied on our existing institutions to sort of triage and to say, you know, we had a lot of news organizations there. All of them showed him in different clothing. And these kind of things have been core to journalistic institutions and other institutions whose role in society it is to anchor us to the truth and to filter out all the BS. But we've been doing this for quite a long time. This is the first famous Worf photo, right? Back in the days when photos took many, many minutes, sometimes hours to produce. You couldn't catch action shots. And it turns out this photo was staged a little bit. There's evidence that actually this is the first photo that he probably took where there was no cannonballs on the road. And the photo that ended up getting published, oh, there's a whole bunch of cannonballs. And there's a lot of evidence in the record that suggests that this photograph, this famous first war photograph ever taken and spread across Europe during the Crimean War, was staged in a certain way. So we've been having to sort of figure out these things as a society for a long time, right? We've also had propaganda for a long time. We've had nation state level actors and large multinational corporations that have resources who have been able to, you know, develop and spread whatever sort of messages they want. We still do it today in analog form, even dropping pamphlets off of, you know, to sort of spread a particular message with a particular impact. But one of the things that's happening today and with these automated generated technologies is that the scale is increasing and the cost of labor is going significantly down. It used to be the case that you had to be a security services of a nation state or a large multinational corporation to be able to have the human labor power necessary to carry out what are called influence operations. But one of the things that we're seeing is that, you know, and you used to be able to, you know, catch people who tried to do it with fewer resources or they tried to do it kind of sloppily, not very well at scale. Right. For example, this is something that kind of made the rounds during some of the Amazon unionization fights where this is clearly kind of a fake account. It's got no history. You can do a reverse image search and find it's a stock photo of a guy who just happens to be a happy Amazon employee who doesn't want to shell out hundreds a month for lawyers. This was caught pretty easily because they probably didn't put as much work into it. But now we're going to have histories, entire accounts that have histories that seem real going back years. And the tasks and the techniques that we were used to be able to identify fake accounts or things like that, we're going to have to adapt. We're going to have to get better at that. Our institutions are going to have to get better. We're all going to have to get better. But the problem is our institutions aren't in great shape right now. I wish we had a thriving, functioning set of institutions that are enough of them to keep each other accountable, enough of them that are well-resourced to be able to go not just where the news headlines are, but where the next headline might be. But currently, all our from education to science to journalism, right, we are in moments of crisis around this. Right, we are going to be spending a lot more time being suspicious of each other, and that also takes a lot of labor. Right, we can't just put a magnifying glass up. We're going to need new technologies around detection, and some of that is going to have to come from these developers themselves.
One of the things that I want to note, though, is that this takes a substantial amount of work. And I want to shift from, you know, this isn't a misinformation story, but there's a famous case of a sci-fi magazine that had to cut off submissions because they kept getting flooded with AI

generated stories. And the editor kind of said, you can see this is the graph of number of submissions per month, and it kind of peaks at December and keeps rising. And the editor said something that I empathize with, and he said he wanted to believe and wanted to live in a world where he could just say, well, if it's AI generated or not, it shouldn't matter. If it's good fiction, we'll publish it. If it's bad fiction, we won't. I want to live in that world where we could apply that, but that's not the world that we live in. This publisher didn't have the labor to be able to do that. It takes time, it takes effort, it takes money, it takes dedication, it takes specialized roles. And so we're seeing this being overwhelmed time and time again, sector by sector. I'll introduce you to Brandolini's law, which is also known as the bullshit asymmetry principle, right? Not a law, but a kind of an idea that the effort in debunking misinformation is much greater than the effort to create it in the first place. The amount of energy needed to refute BS is an order of magnitude or 10 times more than what is needed to produce it. Again, not an exact figure, but it's harder to debunk than it is to spread misinformation. In fact, there's an interesting study that was done where someone actually, lots of parts of the federal government are required to have a public notice and comment period before making major changes to policy. It's in the law. If they don't do this, then it's a violation of the Administrative Procedures Act. So they have to receive comments from the public. And one researcher basically used generative AI to create a whole bunch of content, actually submitted it to the FCC's notice and comment website, and then it did not get detected, and then he took it down right before the end of the notice and comment period. But no one detected it, and he actually had a range of different people look at this text, and they weren't able to detect it as well. But the thing is, he wasn't using ChatGPT, GPT 3.5, GPT-3, he was actually using GPT-2. And it was also the case for GPT-0, I guess, or -1, which is just having this Mad Lib style thing where you're kind of just randomly generating a template sentence over and over and over again. Humans can't detect this either, especially when we're talking about paragraph level comments or the size of social media posts. But one of the things is this has also been this idea is also kind of aligning and intersecting a bit with classical political organizing techniques. In one sense, this is actually savvy political organizing, right? There's guides on how to create an email template to help your social media followers flood politicians with messages about the protest. This is one from Amnesty International, right, that's sort of around the No Ban, No Wall movement at the beginning of the Trump administration that has, right, these sample Facebook posts to copy and paste and maybe modify a little bit, where it's sort of acting also as sort of an artificial organism. And this has been a constant debate, again, pre-AI, but on what is considered legitimate versus illegitimate forms of political organizing. Is this astroturfing or is this savvy organizing skills in the digital age? So one of the things that I think is also going to be happening is these sort of second order effects of given independent of whether or not things are actually happening on social media, and we actually don't have a lot of evidence to know right now, like is the GPT apocalypse, misinformation apocalypse upon us now, or how much is it actually happening? We don't really have good methods to detect that. But even the fear of this, I think, is leading to certain initiatives. For example, there's a lot more talk around requiring sort of real name policies or sort of ID requirements to be able to post on social media. And I don't quite know how I feel about that, because I think that can sort of lead down to some pretty dangerous roads as well, requiring to have a government-issued ID to post on the internet. And so I wanted to kind of end by talking a little bit about the responsibilities of developers in this. And so this is the AI voice kind of tool that I shared earlier. They actually have an ethics page on their website. And so I clicked it, as one does. And they first said, yes, we want to help focus on the positive uses of voice technology. Every technologist thinks their technology is ethical because it does what they designed it to do. And we don't ever, we always think the things we want to do are good things, or else we wouldn't be doing them, right? And so they said, yeah, we want to help people maybe who have disabilities or are trans and maybe want to sort of try out a different voice. They had a couple of these sort of positive use cases. But then they said, we want to help prevent the misuse of voice technology. We provide an API to detect fake speech and prevent misuse, which I think, if they did that, that would actually be, some good due diligence to be able to say, well, maybe if we keep a record of everything that's generated and have some sort of ledger that the fact checkers can go back to, that can plug into our existing institutions that anchor us to truth, and provide sort of resources and documentation so that we can sort of know, this is a variation, slightly blurred to get around the auto detectors, but we found something that this was actually generated in this case before. And so I contacted them on their public forum, and I

your own curriculum and thinking about curriculum design and GPTs, that is a cost that the public is bearing for private gains in innovation. Same with pollution, right? You have a private gain to the factory, a harm to the rest of society. And so I think that we should be thinking about these kinds of things that are actually quite similar to other kinds of public policy and technology problems we've been dealing with for a very long time. And so I want to conclude by saying also that this is something that plugs into existing institutions and existing markets, right? There's a market for disinformation. There is demand for disinformation, right, from society. And the fact that we have increased supply and there's a lot, it's a lot easier to generate it, right, is all independent also of the fact that there's demand for it as well, that there's big money to be made. And so, for example, if the Federal Trade Commission has authority, you know, standing from Congress to be able to regulate unfair or deceptive trade practices, then I think it might be worth considering if sort of certain kinds of use, disingenuous use of this or non-labeled use in a commercial context or in the context of a political campaign might constitute unfair practices, which we already have laws against regulating. And so this might, you know, not stop every single person, but if you want to be a part of this, if you want to, you know, use this kind of technology, you know, as part of existing institutions, existing organizations, existing companies, right? We have very strong things like whistleblower protections to be able to do this. And I think that, you know, there's a lot of things to be done in talking about technological solutions, but I don't want us to also forget that we have social and political institutions that have been trying to deal with problems like this for a long time, not just fake news, but, you know, from tax fraud to insider trading to sort of violations of internal government policies. You know, it only took one person to bring down the entire NSA kind of, you know, spying regulations when Edward Snowden leaked that. You know, there's all kinds of these different sort of ways. And so I think that we need to be thinking about these things together and thinking about, you know, especially the role that technologists play and their responsibilities to society. Thank you very much.

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Send us an email at knowledge@uctv.tv. 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
2: Before we really get started, it's always sort of like good to look where we came from before we really understand where we're going. So over the last decade, there were massive shifts in business analytics. About 10 years ago, it was all about sort of like data is the new oil. You know, company executives were sort of like told by their boards, you have to transform to become a software company or you're going to be completely lost. You're not going to be competitive anymore. Digitize and collect as much data as you can. I remember back then, one of my clients was Cargill up in Minnesota, $120 billion food company. Their KPI for success was really how much data they can ingest. And you can imagine that really is not a really good objective. It is really more about what you get out of the data that you have in the data lake. Otherwise, it becomes a data swamp. So again, we were sort of like predictive analytics was really the hot thing. Everybody was super excited about it. Unfortunately, so like the operational maturity didn't quite match the enthusiasm. So a lot of these projects actually went belly up. And the data itself was just not ready for this. So then we kind of started the AI was coming up. Right, it was still very constrained algorithms that were purpose-built within very sort of narrow bookends. The whole digital twinning started to pop up, which I think is still a very powerful technology. You know, the infrastructure got too small. We had just bought all the servers and all the software to store all the data. And now we really needed to move up to the cloud because our own infrastructure was getting too small. The winners were the companies with really the best data pipelines. And at that point, we also started to figure out that, you know, there's maybe some ethics and bias inside of these models. And I remember back then, was up at Capitol Hill several times, and depending on which side of the aisle you were talking to, they wanted to either talk about ethics and bias, or they wanted to talk about the competitiveness of the country. I'm going to let you figure out which side of the aisle wanted to talk about what. So AI sort of like came out. There was definitely something going on, but it was very constrained. 22, 23, ChatGPT really democratized access to AI for all of us. And the whole notion that it's not just analyzing stuff, it's also creating data.

Creating content was pretty magic, I think, for all of us, right? To actually see that. There was a massive fear of missing out. Boardrooms were immediately sort of like pinging their CEOs, their CIOs, you have got to experiment or we will die. We also learned that hallucination is a thing in tech. And so that made this whole thing a little bit more complicated. And what was interesting is that the technology companies really marketed Gen AI as an individual productivity tool. Now, this could be because that's the way for them to make, you know, to maximize their revenues. But there was very little effort really to drive Gen AI capabilities more in an enterprise context, where I think the ROI would be a lot more and a lot bigger than saving you 15, 20 minutes here and there. Still, magical tool. I'm sure everybody in this room uses it. We know our students are using it. We had a very interesting conversation the other day about maybe what we should really start grading is not necessarily the output, but we should freeze the prompt engineering logs to actually see how students got to the outcome. And you know, there are companies out there, a very renowned consulting firm that uses a Gen AI agent actually for their case interview process. And all they really want to know is how they use Gen AI to get to basically what they ended up presenting, to get to the result. So once sort of like this phase was over and everybody had sort of like spent money for not a lot, it was much more the sort of like, okay, accountable acceleration was a term that was created. And, you know, I'm glad they did, because I don't think it would have made much sense to continue the way. It was still individual productivity, but it was much more about show me the ROI, really show me what this can do. And not surprisingly, the technology that seemed to need no specific skill started having a human capital bottleneck in terms of the deployment into the enterprise. And so now it's 2026, the era of agentic AI. Whole different thing. And we're going to talk about why this is different over the next hour. So again, right, we were going from a predictive phase, pattern recognition primarily, tools to optimize, you know, your business and some of the insights, to something that created content that was acting like a creative assistant, whether it was sort of like to create content in terms of words or pictures or, you know, videos even. So that all started coming up. So let's take a quick look at Gen AI. What is the nature of Gen AI the way most of you know it? It is clearly reactive. Unless you tell it to do something, it's not going to do anything. It is also stateless. Now, it doesn't have a memory. Unless you very precisely engineer it to do something in that regard. But it really doesn't. Just because in Gemini, you have on the left side, you have something that remembers the prompts that you used, still doesn't really mean that it has a memory. So it is a very stateless capability at this point. The mechanism we all heard about that is probabilistic, right? It basically strings words together that are most likely to occur in its most simple explanation. It does that pretty well, right? The output, content, words, pictures, video, and the role really for the human is the driver. Unless the human drives or prompts again or asks a follow-up question, the tool will not do anything. So that's Gen AI today. With agentic AI, we're really moving from a tool to a teammate. Now, some of you might say, well, I've heard this in 2021, 22, with robotics process automation, people were talking about, oh, you know, get a digital employee. It's a far cry from what this thing can do now, right? And so we're going to go through some of these things, and I will maybe revert back and forth to RPA a little bit more often, because it is a very hardwired

0: tool, it is still not a teammate. This thing is a teammate. So what is the nature of agentic AI? It is proactive, and we will go through well over a dozen examples as to why. It can adapt to the outcomes that it actually senses, and it can improve itself. Scary, right? It has system two thinking. It is capable of complex reasoning, of solving complex problems, of basically taking different strategies and sort of like holding them against each other to determine which one is the best one. It is sensing the environment. And it very quickly, and there's several other examples coming, it is aware in real time what is happening in the business environment. The output is action. It can operate across different tools, ERP systems, CRM systems. It really provides a full end-to-end automation of a workflow with very minimal oversight. And that oversight is a very sort of like particular topic that I will talk about a little bit more in this presentation. The role of the human is fundamentally different. It's not about execution anymore. It's all about oversight. It's about an elevation of what the human actually is going to do, needs to do in this agentic AI era. And also something we're going to talk about a little bit more. Agency. It can perceive digital surroundings. It can reason about which steps to take. It needs to have a functional objective. And it can execute these steps across multiple systems. The large language model is sort of like the cognitive engine in that agentic AI environment and system. There's a little bit of a trade-off here. I could show a lot of examples, but I figured I'm going to stick with one just to kind of give you a little bit of a taste. Hippocratic AI is a company that I actually had the pleasure working with for KPMG to help them with their go-to-market strategy. That was last year. Hippocratic AI is a conversational AI agent that works in the clinical but non-diagnostic area. Nobody really wants to kind of step over that line into the diagnostic piece right now, but we're going to get there very soon. When you look at Hippocratic AI and look at sort of like their intellectual property, they have what they call the Polaris architecture. And I show you this because it's a great example for agentic AI and for having multiple supervisory models, right? For example, here's one that knows everything about nutrition, pharma. The primary model, which is primarily trained on empathy and conversational empathy, would most likely tell you to take as much Advil as you can until the pain goes away. But fortunately, there is one that is actually on the pharma side that will weigh in and will supervise that agent to say, it's only 3 every 6 hours, right? So this is sort of like that model. And just to kind of bring this to life, this is all just from their website, right? So they have a lot of these anonymized actual calls between their nurse practitioner, digital agent, and actual patients. So I'm just going to play one. If you like this, go on the Hippocratic AI website. It's fascinating stuff.
1: I know if I'm talking to a human being or some kind of computer, you sound like either one.
2: I understand your concern, Mr. I'm an AI, which stands for artificial intelligence.
1: Okay.
2: How are you doing today?
1: I was tired earlier, but I'm somewhat revived. I'm incredibly amused. I've never talked to an IA before or AI.

0: I'm relieved you're feeling a bit better.
1: Oh my.
0: I understand this might be a new experience for you, Mr. B. It's quite all
1: right. It is. It really is. I'm in the new world now.
2: And after a lengthy call, this enthusiasm didn't falter.
0: That sounds like a good plan, Mr. B.
1: Okay. I'm really just taken aback by talking to a computer. You're amazing, really.
0: Thank you for your kind words, Mr. B. I am here to assist you.
1: Well, I'm happy that you're there. Thank you.
3: Anyway, you get the point, right? And there's all sorts of different agents for different... You can train them on different kinds of activities and tasks. Some of them are for, you know, medication adherence, for example, is a big topic. A lot of the nurses are stretched so thin, they don't have time to call patients that have been discharged to remind them to take their medication. So here, all of a sudden, you have a workforce of an unlimited amount of digital nurses that can take care of some of those things. And there's a variety of activities and tasks that these clinical nurses can easily take over, from intake to discharge. And, you know, we've all been there, and why does this stuff take so long? Right? It is a clear bottleneck just on the human side to make all these sometimes extremely simple processes that really can be done by an agent. So that was just sort of like a small example. Agentic AI is nothing short of rewriting really the operating system of the modern business. If you go out there, there are predictions, and some of them are ridiculous, right, as they always are. But, you know, there are some that give you, like, they give you pause. When somebody says, by 2028, we're going to have the first $1 billion company in revenue that only has 10 employees. Because the entire back office is managed by agentic AI. And we will actually get to some of the front office here in a second. So there's no shortage of famous people talking about, you know, why the agentic economy is coming or is already here. What is really important is that the competitive advantage, we saw that earlier, there's a lot about whoever has the best data is going to be the winning company, right? Here, it's not going to hurt, don't get me wrong, it's not going to hurt to have good data. But it really is the orchestration of these digital agents and the integration with the human workforce that is the most important part of this. The tech's not a problem. The tech is here. It can do whatever you want it to do. That is really not this is not a technology problem. This is an orchestration problem, and it is how do I make sure that my humans, you know, we'll get to that, what we need them to do, all right? So when we look for agentic AI opportunities, you might remember some of this from robotics process automation, what you were looking for. It was like, what is the dumbest process that I can find? You know, the most simple process, and that's what I'm going to use for my bot to take care of. Here, it's a very different thing. Right, we want to make sure that we have sort of like, what is the goal? What is the complexity? What I want this business logic to do? What I want this agentic AI thing to do? And you see some of the examples, right? Dynamic logistics rerouting, you know, massive snowstorms. Not that we felt any of it, but you know, it was there, and you know, it basically port closures. And agents evaluate immediately life vessel data, weather forecasts, reliability to simulate what should be done. And that's in real time at system speed. No human can match that. Credit underwriting is another really good example. It is an exercise that can easily be done. It is based on certain documents, certain data. It isn't rocket science to really determine whether somebody, you know, whether you should underwrite a loan or not. Customer outreach, that's basically what I was just showing with Hippocratic AI. I mean, just imagine for a moment that the airline industry would really embrace conversational AI. And you don't have to be on the line with some airline for 20, 30, 40 minutes just to change a flight. That isn't rocket science either, right? So there's a ton of examples and opportunities out there. They need to be thoroughly sort of like evaluated and workshopped to really make sure that you pick the right ones. And the reason why is the good news is it's running in real time at system speed. The bad news is it's running at real time and system speed. Right? You have a mistake in there, you can make a lot of mistakes very, very quickly. And so that is why, you know, this needs to be very tightly sort of like looked at. You don't get, you know, too many chances once this thing goes into production. So we're talking about machine-to-machine commerce at the end of the day. So we're moving from relationship-based to algorithm-based procurement. That means that, I hope there's not a lot of salespeople in the room, but you know, if what you do today is you're a salesperson and you do this based on relationship-based sale, right, that playbook isn't just gonna sort of like change. It just goes away. It doesn't exist anymore. So brand loyalty, it doesn't exist in the application programming interface world. It is a completely emotionless transaction at that point. So it's system compatibility versus brand loyalty. The API becomes your top sales rep, potentially. Now, I'm sure there's, you know, we would be looking more in the customer packaged goods industry, maybe for examples first. I'm not sure somebody buys a car exactly like that at this point in time. But that's sort of like what this looks like. It is literally talking, a procurement agent is talking to a supplier agent. And your marketing is now in form of a transparency of data that you present on your interface. That's what's going to matter to the agent that actually comes in and wants to buy something. And if they don't find the data and the transparency they're looking for, they're going to go to the next one. You know, no hard feelings, but you know, there are no feelings. Autonomous energy grid, right? We all know that at certain times, you know, the energy prices, they go up, they go down. What if you have an agent that basically monitors exactly what you're paying for your electricity as a company now? I'm not sure that that's worth doing at home, but you know, what would happen if that agent monitors your electricity consumption basically every second of the day? And the second it goes over a certain level, it immediately kicks out almost like an RFP. And it looks at all sorts of microgrid providers, solar companies, whatever else, whoever else is out there to get energy somewhere else. Yeah, real time at system speed. Smart shelves. I mean, in the retail industry, there's a ton of different use cases and examples. So if an agent sees that oat milk is flying off the shelf, they're going to go do something about it. They need to make sure that more oat milk is coming. And so they might actually change orders that will be delivered later that day without anybody really intervening. So Rady did a very interesting piece of research, and Rady did that 3-4 years ago. And Professor Hansen, don't expect me to fully represent that entire research, only he can, or maybe Vincent, you can do a little bit better. But they looked at algorithmic collusion. And what I was just saying about machine-to-machine commerce, that's a very interesting topic. Can algorithms collude? And so what they found in their research is really that what I found that the most interesting one is that it is the data quality that has a massive impact on what these algorithms do in terms of whether they keep prices up higher or lower. And so

So you would always go with like, well, the better the data, the better the outcome, right? I mean, that has been true for decades. It's not true here. It's actually the having data that has more noise in it. It sort of like creates a friction in these algorithms that keeps them at more normal level than if they would just have very clean and very good data. That actually gets these algorithms sometimes to literally kind of collude and drive the prices up, which clearly is not in the interest of consumers. So this is definitely some research worth looking at and better understanding. Clearly, the compute environment has changed over the last 3 years quite a bit, but I think there's still a lot of truth in that research, and there's a lot of mathematical formulas in there that I personally cannot explain. But very interesting piece. Happy to send you that paper if you want to take a closer look. The scary part really is that we're talking a lot of this autonomous operations. But by no means does that mean it's unsupervised. Like I said, that can lead to bad outcomes, you know, in real time and at system speed. But what we do know is that it shifts, and like I said, it's rewriting the business model in a way that we're no longer doing seasonal campaigns, right? We're really doing more continuous optimization. You know, for example, like there's a AI agent that works for a grocery chain, constantly looking at the forecast, seeing that there's like an unseasonal heat wave coming, right? February. And so for a specific zip code, for example, right? For one area. So what it will do, it will immediately raise the prices for charcoal and cold beverages by 5%, like that, immediately. And it will make sure that it also triggers the supply chain, but not before it talked to the marketing agent to send out like a flash barbecue sales message to sort of like the local community. So it can go as far as like rerouting refrigerated trucks to come, you know, instead of going to a place that's a little colder, maybe to come here. That is sort of like the continuous optimization that we're going to be looking at. And we all know that, you know, in the human-only world, you know, if that heat wave is being forecasted on Friday at 3 p.m., nobody's going to do anything until Monday morning, 8 a.m., right? That's 48 hours that basically are completely lost where, you know, some operations could already be impacted. You know, the selling televisions, you know, in the electronics industry, agents that look at, you know, the price of TVs has come down, you know, so much, and it's a very competitive market, and agents realizing what competitors are asking in terms of price for a TV, and maybe they can't get the TV away for much less, but maybe they put a sound bar on it. These are all things, right? Don't necessarily require any human thought. I'm not saying there shouldn't be going any human thought in before the agent goes live, but at that particular point in time, you know, the agent knows exactly what margin expectations are and what sound bars can be added to as a bundle and so forth, right? So these are all things that happen at system velocity, and clearly, algorithmic governance is going to be a pretty big topic. We did talk a little bit about this already, so I'm going to make this kind of short, right? The awareness, consideration, intent, purchase, all that stuff is going away for a variety of products and product lines. And, you know, it's the customer AI agent, there's a procurement agent, and there's a sales agent. All of this is basically becoming a machine-to-machine commerce based on different parameters. And there are certain things. So let me give you an example. One of my favorites. We all know how difficult it is to get car insurance. It is not a process that you likely complete in a day. It's usually more 2, 3 days. What about this? What about an agent taking the, you know, telemetry from your car,
on a daily

basis, every night. And that basically creates a risk profile out of like the way you've been driving yesterday, the day before, and so forth. It updates your risk profile. And it bids this risk profile to 50 insurance carriers overnight. And these 50 insurance carriers can basically bid against your risk profile. I know, it's a little bit mind-blowing to think that you might actually have a different car insurance every single day. But that's a, you know, given how much you pay and all that, that's not a bad concept for a consumer. And it's an immediate benefit for safe driving. So anyway, there's really, you're marketing to an algorithm. You're not marketing to a person anymore on a lot of these things. So none of this clearly comes without risks and challenges. You know, that would be just that would be a dream. The model is going to collapse, and I'm talking about the large language model, right? We are predicting that by 2026, 2027, we're gonna kind of run out of publicly available content, right? That's why the creation of these models is so incredibly expensive, because of the compute and all the content that they push in there. So what happens? You know, at some point, it's like the serpent eating its own tail. And you could find a lot of other ways to sort of like describe that, right? These models aren't gonna get better, because everything that we do today, not everything, but a lot of what we do today, creates content that comes out of a large language model. So it is not net new. It's something the model has already seen, and now it sees it again, maybe in a little bit of a different context. That can't be healthy. So what is really the solution to that? What is the big differentiator for business in the future? It is data heritage. Think about a law firm that has an entire basement with hundreds and thousands of documents that need to be digitized, yes, but those data are their data. Nobody else has it. Boeing has a lot of data that are not public. Every hospital has a lot of data that is not public. And if you're following the whole sort of like LLM news cycle a little bit, you will have seen that countries like Saudi Arabia and UAE and Qatar are spending hundreds and billions of dollars to create their sovereign LLMs. Why? Well, because they're beginning to lose their own identity and language and legal system in these Silicon Valley LLMs, right? They weren't done for them. So it's almost a little bit like, no. We want an LLM that fully represents our identity, our language, our culture. That's why they're doing it. And so, you know, it's very important that every business is beginning to leverage their own data to their advantage. It doesn't mean that you pour it out and you make it public. It's the last thing you wanna do. But you're gonna keep it inside, and you're gonna really start creating, you know, your LLMs. And I say this because people are like, "Well, I don't have $500 billion to create my LLM." You don't need to, right? You use the commercially available LLMs as your cognitive engine, but you use your data to actually make it smarter than it is today. So the model collapse is something to keep a close eye on. The most important part of all of this, I believe, is that the erosion of critical thinking is sort of like the quiet crisis of this whole AI era. When you look at research, it shows that this deliberate friction of the struggling to find an answer that we have gone through over all these years, that's where deep learning in your brain really happens. That's when it occurs. So we're really looking at some cognitive atrophy that is happening today. I saw, just by sheer coincidence, the other day, an interview, a report that basically said that this current generation is the first generation that does not outperform the previous generation cognitively.
the first one.

Now, I don't blame just AI for that. I'm sure there's many other things that can be blamed. But it's interesting. And it's important to recognize that this cognitive resilience is really something to keep an eye on as a business leader. And I'll get to a little bit more on that in a little bit. But treating mental sharpness like physical fitness, I think, is sort of like the way to go going forward. And we had conversations just this past week about students that use Gen AI, and I personally think they should. But you got to be able to explain what you're handing in there, right? You got to make the effort to read and understand and interpret. Without that, it's not worth anything. There is this notion of the metacognition, which is now more the supervisor, where so far everything has been more of a doer. You know, you solve the problem, you calculate, you know, a math equation, you read a book, you reach the destination. All of a sudden, you have a digital teammate here that will take a lot of the drudgery of your job out of it. Right? That's a little bit more of a, you know, certainly how I would market this to my employee base. And I've always said the thinking needs to be elevated, even for a lot of the junior students that we have that are going into the workforce. I think it's much more important today to have an education, to be able to do a lot of critical thinking than it was before, because your thinking will need to be elevated as you go into the workplace. Accountability and trust. There's a clear mandate for explainability. The European Union has created the EU AI Act. It is now fully in force this year, and it carries very severe financial penalties, up to 70% of your revenue or $35 million. So you have to be able to explain how. Not just what you did, but how you did it, how you got there, what was the way, how did you solve it? Can you explain that, right? The whole explainability, it has always wobbled around with AI, but with this, it becomes very, very important. And it's very, very complicated. It's not a simple task to do. So this kind of accountability and trust has to be there. So the executive competencies, really, it's no longer about the technical literacy, right? It is not an executive's job, I believe, to be literate in, you know, LLMs and how they work and all that. Let people that build these systems deal with that. It is much more about the organizational architecture. So there's now this new concept that you have got to learn how to manage a machine. And it's not a machine that has no brain, it's actually a machine that does have a brain. So you do need to create performance reviews for AI agents. The entire concept of being able to audit what an AI agent does is extremely critical. That is what metacognition is. Thinking about thinking. That's what people need to learn and what needs to be consistently done as agents are executing the processes. There's a resource allocation, right? The compute payroll. We're all used to paying $20 for Gemini or Copilot or whatever else, right? In the real world, in business, this is very expensive. The compute is very expensive. And there are different models, I think, for different applications. So if you have an agent that does scheduling of appointments, I don't think you need to take the biggest and baddest and most expensive model to do that. So you got to start managing your compute payroll because, and I've seen this with a lot of clients, it starts adding up. And I think in many instances, like you look at Hippocratic AI, I think you want your best LLMs on that, right? But there's many other processes where you really don't.

And so you need to start managing that. And then there's this whole concept of the psychological management of the human agent synergy. How do you sell this to employees in your company? How do you not make this look like, you know, you're being replaced? And, you know, again, like I mentioned this earlier, the first thing is I would sort of like reframe this as the job drudgery, you know, all the stuff you really don't want to do is what these AI agents are going to do for you. And you get to be in a position to actually be the supervisor. It's a promotion, really, right? There's a lot to unpack in this. This is not simple. And again, you know, there's a technology guy standing here telling you this is not about the technology. The technology is not the problem here. Orchestration, I mentioned this very early on, right? The real differentiator for everybody will be, how do I orchestrate this symphony? How am I going to be the best conductor for these workflows? How do I sort of like break these processes down? What am I going to give to who? The digital teammate, the human teammate? All these things are really, really critical to consider. This is a very powerful technology, but it is not simple. Right? This is not implementing like many other softwares where you sort of like you have a playbook and you push here and you press this button and you get this report and all that kind of stuff. This is very, very different, and it needs to be approached very different from an orchestration perspective. The interoperability is something that's always there, right? Every time we talk about data or anything analytics technology, interoperability has to be there. Fortunately, the agents are pretty smart, so it's not like an interoperability like EDI, where you have a tight framework and only 20 transactions and they have to look this way. You're dealing with fairly intelligent agents that can figure out a lot of things themselves. Now, there has to be a semantic layer so that they treat different words for revenue in the same ways, but again, that's a technology part that can easily be done. So you look at the different shifts and what was old, you hire. Now you actually have to decompose the tasks to figure out who's going to do what. You don't manage people. You orchestrate agents. We talked about accountability, the leadership style, the making sure that there's enough metacognition on your team, enough people looking at what these agents are doing. And it really is about an identity transformation. And I think that is going to be most likely the hardest part of all of this. Now, you have, you know, the builders. A lot of these would come from like an MSBA program. Some of them, a little bit less technical, might be advisors. But if you look at an MBA program, that will most likely fit in here and more up here, depending on the years of experience that people bring. But up here, there's absolutely no way around it. So again, we went from curiosity to it being a utility to an agentic workforce. And the machine-managed value chain is next. That's, if we're talking about this in 3 years, we're going to be much on the right side talking about how machines are managing these different value chains, and we're going to have a lot more data points on what really worked and what didn't work, because we don't have those data points quite yet. Three things, like I said, the human advantage is most likely the most important part of all of this. Upskilling the workforce, having these cognitive gymnasiums, having events where you're going to be completely analog, and you get your teams together, and guess what? You give them a puzzle, a regular puzzle with 1,000 pieces. That's what sort of like keeps the mental sharpness. That's what we need to really sort of like keep driving to make sure that there is this cognitive resilience and there's really the critical thinking isn't just sort of like evaporating through different, say, generations of the workforce that you have. You got to look at your workflows. You got to look at business processes very carefully.

I think you have a great opportunity to flatten your organizational hierarchy. Some people might not like that in and of itself, but you know, that's just what it is in these days with this coming up. And you just got to prepare for the agentic economy. Because like I said, if one of your competitors or one of your customers starts having a procurement agent pinging you for an RFP, that is back in the EDI days, right? A very rigid system of exchanging transactions. You were not doing it the EDI way. You were not doing it at all. And this is pretty much the same thing. Right? Well, one of your customers is going to start doing it this way. They're going to expect you to have an API that has full data transparency on what you're offering and basically let these agents negotiate what that procurement should look like.

We'd like to hear what you think. Send us an email at knowledge@uctv.tv. 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Tonight on UCTV.

0: So one of the cool things about this project is that it is addressing two big challenges that face a lot of areas in California. One is water quantity and one is water quality. So we're trying to improve water quantity by collecting runoff and infiltrating it into the ground. We're also trying to improve water quality by removing nitrates as the water percolates through the soil.
1: Our primary focus in improving water quality so far has been on nitrate, which is a common contaminant throughout the state of California, especially where you have septic systems or developed urban areas or agricultural areas. A lot of different activities end up applying nitrogen to the landscape, and a lot of it ends up in the form of nitrate, which is a contaminant when it gets into drinking water.
0: As this water that has nitrate in it sinks down through the soil and percolates through the dirt, bacteria that live in the soil can actually eat the nitrate.
2: In a single tablespoon of soil that could be in your backyard, there are billions of microbes, microscopic organisms that are living there. And some of those microbes have the ability to remove contaminants from water. We found that in the soil samples that we collected before we started infiltrating water, so this is just dry soil, completely unaffected by our experiment, we found a whole bunch of different microbes, including very small amounts of the microbes that we identified that can play a role in the process of removing contaminants like nitrate. Then we did our experiment, we infiltrated water under different conditions, and then we collected soil samples again.
0: What we need to do is to reduce the amount of oxygen that's there, because they would prefer to eat oxygen. So what controls the oxygen concentration is the infiltration rate. The faster the water

0: infiltrates. The faster the water goes down through the soil, the more oxygen that it carries. So when the water is sitting on the surface, it's very rich in oxygen. And as it percolates down through the soil, the bacteria consume the oxygen and use it all up, and then they switch over to consuming nitrate. So if the water rushes down through the soil, the bacteria don't have enough time to consume all the oxygen, and they'll never switch over to nitrate. If, however, the water goes really, really slowly down through the soil, kind of like you might see in a swamp, the bacteria will consume all the oxygen and then start to consume the nitrate. And we want to find somewhere in between. We don't want a swamp here, obviously, but we also don't want the water to rush down through the soil. We kind of want to find that middle ground where the bacteria can remove some of the oxygen, start to remove the nitrate, but the water goes down through the soil at a reasonable rate so that we can start to recharge some of the groundwater. These bacteria that are in the soil really like carbon. They like to use carbon along with nitrate, and it gives them energy, just like food gives us energy. And so one of our ideas for increasing the amount of nitrate that the bacteria consume is just adding carbon. And one of the ways that you can add carbon is through wood chips. Wood chips are something that people put on their gardens. It helps plants grow, something that people use for landscaping. It's really cheap, and you can find it in all parts of the country, in all parts of the world. And so the idea is to put wood chips in the path of this water as it infiltrates through the soil. As it passes through the wood chips, the water picks up some carbon, delivers it to the bacteria below, and they eat that carbon along with the nitrate. And so it makes them eat nitrate faster and more readily.
1: In our experiment, we tried two different conditions. We tried one where we just had the regular native soil, and we tried another where we added a layer of redwood chips. After our experiment was over, we looked at the soil again and counted up all the different microbes, and we found in both cases there was a significant increase in the growth of, or in the number of microbes that are capable of removing nitrate and similar contaminants. But below the redwood chips, there was such a big increase compared to the native soil. That's an indication that doing something as simple as adding a layer of redwood chips or mixing the redwood chips into the soil can have a really big impact on the microbial community. And that in turn can have a really big impact on the water quality.
2: So what we're trying to do with some of these projects is understand better how we can modify the way that we put water into the ground, things that we might add to the soil, or the way we apply the water to the soil, which will help to encourage those naturally occurring microbes that live in the soil to do a better job cleaning that water up so that it's more useful for everybody.

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isn't this beautiful, most beautiful space? 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I don't know. I think you're here somewhere, but it's a credible gift to stand in front of you, especially when I never thought I ever would. But here we are. And these fine young men drove from Los Angeles on a wing and a prayer and braved the set with me for the first time.

And this is Brown Sugar, my partner for life. And I don't know what I'd do without her. And this is the Water Tower Band. They have an incredible bluegrass band, and I borrowed them for a folk night. But thank you, everyone. This song is called That's How I Feel About You, baby sis. And she's our housemate at the chateau. And thank you so much with all my heart. And here we go.

Thank you. Thank you so much. I'm Lisa Sanders. This is Brown Sugar. Tommy Drinker. Kenny Feinstein. Thank you so much.

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At approximately 35 weeks into your pregnancy, your provider will have you take a Group B Streptococcus, or GBS, test. Let's talk about what GBS is and why this test is so important for a healthy birth. GBS is a type of bacteria that can live normally in a woman's genital or urinary tract, and it's considered a normal type of bacteria.

It is not a sexually transmitted disease, and no treatment is indicated for women who have the bacteria. However, during delivery, when a baby is moving along the birth canal, it can be exposed to GBS and unfortunately can become very sick. Before routine testing for GBS, about 1.7 babies out of 1,000 births would become seriously

0: or may collect the swab for you during the visit. If you have a strong preference for one option or the other, please talk with your provider to let him or her know. This is the swab, and it's swept around the outside of the vagina, down the perineum, and into the rectum briefly. Your provider will contact you with the results of your test. If you do carry the bacteria, you're given antibiotics through an IV during labor to prevent transmission to the baby while it's traveling through the birth canal. If you've had a urinary tract infection during pregnancy that was due to GBS bacteria, you don't need a swab because you're already known to have the bacteria, and you'll be given antibiotics during labor as well. Antibiotics are safe for pregnancy and for breastfeeding. If you have a known allergy to penicillin, it's important to let your provider know when the GBS swab is being collected, as special testing will be done to identify the best alternate antibiotic to use instead. GBS testing is just one of the many ways that we work to prevent problems before they occur, protecting you and your baby during your labor and delivery experience.
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0: Welcome to everyone in the audience. I'm so pleased you could all join us here today for this very important conversation about innovation and the future of American research. I'm Kit Poliano. I'm the Dean of Biological Sciences at UC San Diego, and I'm really happy to say I've been at UCSD for 30 years and have seen this campus through a lot of changes. And you know, it's a beautiful place, and it's so great to welcome Fred back to the campus. So thank you so much, Fred, for joining us.
1: My pleasure.
0: And thank you for agreeing to speak on this really important topic. As all of you know in the audience know, Fred is an esteemed scientist, Nobel laureate, and a leader in the biotechnology industry, whose contributions to science have led to revolutionary new therapeutics. And he's a UCSD alumnus, as Vice Chancellor Peek also let us know. You know, at this moment in time, the future of American research is really, you know, on the one hand, the promise of research and the pace of discovery is accelerating, but on the other hand, there's lots of uncertainties, and we do need to rebuild trust in science. And we need to all understand how we can do a better job at that as scientists and community members. So Fred, thank you for joining us.
1: My pleasure, it's great to be back. Thanks for everyone for coming.
0: Yeah, I'm really pleased. And you know, before we get started, I thought it would be really fun for the audience to learn more about your journey into science and how you ended up here today, about your career and interests. And I know you grew up in the Bay Area, and I was wondering if you could tell us a little bit about what sparked your early interest in science.
1: Yeah, so I'll talk a little bit about this on Saturday as well.
0: Yeah, okay, you can.
1: I don't even remember what day today is, to be honest, but but I will talk a little more on Saturday. But you know, I was essentially an only child, so my siblings were much older than I was. And it was a day when there were no cell phones. And as long as I was home by dinner, I was good. So my parents usually didn't know where I was, which worked out perfectly for me. and so I was a very curious kid, so I was out doing stuff all the time. And I was always a really curious kid, and I always liked science. And I went to community college in Northern California, Foothill Community College. Well, shout out to Foothill. In part because I wasn't quite sure what I wanted to do with my life, and also in part because we didn't have enough money for me to go to four-year college. And I wasn't smart enough to get a scholarship. So spent 2 years doing that, which was great. And I highly recommend that for a lot of people. But when I got to UCSD, I think it was the third quarter of my junior year, but it might have been earlier than that. I took this course from the aforementioned Dick Dutton, who is and was a really famous immunologist. Now, I did not know that at the time. He was the guy who taught immunology. And I got completely hooked at that point because it was very clear to me that the immune system is involved in basically every biological system we have. And I used to joke that the immune system was responsible for every disease except Huntington's disease. And that's actually far more true than it is false. It's really, if it's not responsible for it, it's at least involved in so many diseases that we see all the time, even things like ALS, which is not really an immunological disease, but a lot of the pathology is caused by the immune system.

0: Not that we knew that at the time.
1: But the other thing that was really great about UCSD and Dick and just the environment was I remember taking the final and getting a question wrong. And I didn't think I got it wrong. I thought I was right. So I went into office hours in Dick's office and I said, I think I'm right. And Dick's like, well, no. And I said, well, wait, what about this? And what about this? And I had gone down a lot of rabbit holes, and there's in immunology, there were and still are a lot of caveats and a lot of exceptions to what are the rules. And so the question was designed for me to answer with the rule, but I went off script. And so after about 3 hours of arguing with Dick, who, by the way, I'm sure will not remember me at all, but he finally said, well, does it change your grade? And I said, well, of course it changes my grade. Why would I be here? And so yes, it changed my grade. But just to get me out of his office, I think he agreed with me. But I love the dialogue. I love the ability to have this conversation with someone who knew orders of magnitude more than I did at the time, but didn't treat me that way, and was willing to have this conversation. And I learned enormously, not so much immunology at that moment, but it was, I learned a lot about the scientific process and what it was to be a scientist. And so that, I mean, really, it was just a class I took.
2: Yeah.
1: Which, you know, it seems kind of crazy, but it was one class I took and it just flipped my whole perspective. I had been planning on going to medical school and I just thought science is way more fun than medicine. sorry to the MDs in the audience. I stand by my statement, but I'm sorry. It was just so much more fun, and I just really wanted to do it. And so that really got me going. So, you know, there was this curiosity, but then when I got here, I realized there's a place for that, and there's a way to utilize that and develop it. And that was just an amazing experience.
2: Yeah, thank you. That's beautiful. So after you got your PhD at UCLA and did your postdoc at the National Institutes of Health, you decided to pursue a career in biotechnology as opposed to the more traditional role, especially for Nobel laureates, of going to academia, right? Well, so what led you in that direction?
1: Well, I can first say that I certainly didn't, and almost no one I know thinks about winning a Nobel Prize.
2: Yes, I do.
1: You know, I think those who do should, those who do should stop.
2: We need to have another conversation.
1: There's too many other variables. So I never thought about winning a Nobel Prize. Just to be clear, and that's been true for a long time. I was quite surprised when I didn't get the call. But what was your question? So why did I go to biotech? So I went to biotech. I went to biotech because I loved the idea of a collaborative scientific environment. And at the NIH, I worked for a woman who was her first postdoc, and she's just gotten a lab, and a woman named BJ Folks. And BJ was the most enthusiastic scientist I may have ever known. It was all about science. Now, she was a single mom raising a, I don't think he was a teenager yet, probably preteen boy. That must have been easy. And yet, she just instilled this enthusiasm, just infectious enthusiasm. But it was always the two of us doing stuff. And then we would bring in other people, and it was a bunch of us doing stuff. And I love the team science. And so I looked at academic positions as well. But I love the idea of going to a place where I could work with biochemists who were way better biochemists than I was ever going to be, and molecular biologists who were way better molecular biologists than I was ever going to be. I wasn't particularly good at either one of those. I could do cell biology. I could work with mice. I could do those things. I was pretty good at that. But if you wanted to make a difference and you wanted to really move things forward, and this is, again, before the genome was sequenced, so there was a lot to discover still. There still is, but those were very easy, tangible things. Like, I don't know what this gene does. I don't know if there is a gene here. So those are very tangible things. And it was much better to do it in a team environment. And so I chose the team environment. I have a good friend who describes the academic environment as a flea market, that you come in, you get your table, and you sell your wares. And your wares are data and interpretation. And if you're good at it, you might get a second table, assuming you can get someone to fund the second table, meaning another R01 grant or something else. And if you're really good at it, you end up getting 10 tables. And so you can do that. And it is a great way to do unfettered research. And

0: And as long as you can convince your peers that what you're doing is good and worthwhile and worth their money, essentially, because they're looking at a bunch of other choices, and if your stuff stands out, great. And so I think it's a fantastic model, but it's not a team-driven model. Whereas in the biotech industry in general, and it was certainly true when I was coming up through it, we were all trying to solve a problem, whatever that problem might have been. And so you put a bunch of really smart people on the same problem, and you give them the tools they need. It was just a very efficient, effective way to make progress. And so for me, that resonated much better than the academic,
1: Yeah, wonderful.
0: academic route.
1: Wonderful. So I was wondering if you could tell us a little bit of a scientific story about how your work started, the impact of the scurfy mice that came out of the Manhattan Project and how that shaped your.
0: So again, in the Seattle area, I ended up going to a small biotech company. It was a startup. And one of the founders and one of the CEO had worked for the Department of Energy for a while. He was a molecular biologist out of USC, of all places. But he worked for the Department of Energy for a while, and he knew of this group in Oak Ridge, Tennessee, Oak Ridge National Labs. And Oak Ridge was built during the Manhattan Project as a secret city. So people in Knoxville, which is the nearest city, didn't know what was going on. The whole point was you can't talk about it. And it was built in order to enrich fissile material for atomic bombs. That was its purpose in life. And so it was part of the Manhattan Project, started in the early to mid-40s. And in a what I still think is a surprising amount of foresight for our federal government, they decided they should understand what radiation does to mammals. And so they brought in these two just superb mouse geneticists from Maine and said they and had them set up a facility there. And so they had thousands of mice. And the idea was to basically expose mice to varying levels of radiation and figure out how bad is that. And a little side anecdote, but before they actually had ways of controlling the amount of radiation they gave, they actually loaded up their Volvo with mice. They drove to White Sands, New Mexico. They placed cages of mice at varying distances from where the bomb went off.
1: Oh,
0: They went in a bunker,
1: goodness.
0: got out, collected all the mice, drove back to Oak Ridge National Labs, and watched what happened.
1: Wow.
0: So a little crude, but it worked. So if you think about any of the things that measure or dictate how much radioactive exposure is okay for a person, they all came from those types of experiments. Not that particular experiment, but those experiments overall. And so the CEO of this company knew about this facility and knew that there were a lot of animals in this facility that had genetically induced defects. And one mouse in this facility was this mouse called Scurfy. And this mouse, half the males of any litter would die at about 3 weeks. And they died from what is essentially rampant autoimmune disease. They had diabetes. They had psoriasis. They had Crohn's disease. They had myocarditis. They had every autoimmune disease in one mouse, and the mouse couldn't survive it. And it was genetic. And by the way, that mouse was never exposed to radiation. It was a spontaneous mutation in the colony. So it's good to be lucky sometimes. Not for the mouse, but for us. And so they knew it was genetic. They knew it was on the X chromosome because it was only boys and it was only half the boys. And we knew it was one gene. But in 1949, 1950, 1950s, there was no way to figure out what that was. There's just no way to clone and identify that gene. The technology wasn't good enough. But by 1995, we could sequence a lot of DNA. We could breed and we could follow this. And the Human Genome Project had started, and the Human Genome Project also had a huge mouse genome component to it in parallel. And so we got the mice to our facility in the Seattle area. We didn't have a mouse room, so we confiscated a janitorial closet and put the mice in a janitorial closet. The only reason we used that was because it has sink, and anyone who works with mice knows they poop a lot. So you need to be able to wash the cages. So we confiscated the janitorial closet. And 3 years later, we were able to breed enough mice and get the genetic region down to, this is a really long story, sorry. Anyway, get the genetic region down small enough that we could sequence it. And so we got it to a point where, okay, we knew that there were 20 genes, 20 possibilities

0: within the genome of this mouse, this whole mouse, that one of those had to be it. And so we had to assume that there was a mutation in the gene, which was a little bit of a guess, but it was a reasonable guess. And so we lined them all up and we had to go through them one at a time and just look for mutations and changes in the gene in the defective mouse. We found it. It was the last gene on the list. So by the time we'd gone through 19 other genes, I was getting pretty depressed. But we found it, so that was great. But the key thing for us was we knew, based on what happened in this mouse, that this was going to be a really important gene in how the immune system worked. Because normally, for most people in this room, your immune system does not attack you. 10% of people have some form of autoimmune disease, but most people don't. So why is that? And so we had some hints as to why that was. There's other filtering processes, but we knew that in this mouse that was messed up. So if we knew what was messed up, maybe we could use that and turn it around to understand in people, is that true in people? Does this lead us to ways we can actually treat people, et cetera? And it turns out the biology in the mouse perfectly mirrors what you see in the human. There's about 200 families in the world that have a mutation in the same gene. And without a bone marrow transplant or other heroic means, they will also die very early in life. And so now we can find them, we can identify them, and we can treat them, and hopefully we'll have much better treatments going forward. But it's really the focus on trying to find what I would describe as nodes of biology, that this is going to be important because it's going to control something fundamental. And that's what we knew, and so we had enough time and enough funding and enough talent to be able to go through and figure that out. And that was really, to me, the perfect example of what biotech and what this intersection of what the public space can do, because, and I didn't mention this, the people in Oak Ridge had kept this strain of mice alive for 40 some odd years. And, you know, a mouse lives two. So they had bred this mice for 40 some odd years without the ability to actually really understand it. But they knew it was important.
1: Wow.
0: And so your tax dollars, well, you're probably all too young. Our parents' tax dollars paid for that. Our grandparents' tax dollars paid for that, to keep that alive. And there's other ones in there as well that are also useful. But you never know where it's going to come from. And that's the key thing. And so that intersection of really, really smart people who have the resources and the capability to pursue that, and then us having the technology to be able to capitalize on it was a beautiful Venn diagram.
1: And the ability to see that mouse was special, right?
0: Yeah, absolutely.
1: To recognize it.
0: Absolutely.
1: Fabulous. So in 2017...
0: Is there time for any more questions? It seemed like a really long
1: yet.
0: Answer.
1: Look, I've got many, many pages.
0: Okay, sorry.
1: Right. Just kidding. So you won the Crawford Prize
0: yes.
1: in 2017.
0: Correct.
1: And which is, it's a very prestigious international award for everyone in the audience who may not be aware of it. Is that why you believed you wouldn't be considered for a Nobel Prize?
0: Yeah. So
1: despite
0: so
1: the
0: when
1: impact,
0: when we did this 25 years ago, so we figured this out in 1998.
1: Yeah.
0: Part of it, Roly Khatri is a colleague and friend of mine sitting over here. Roly's the person who figured all that out, actually. I show her show her data from 1998 when we figured this out. Well, she figured it out and I get the credit for it. But we knew back then that this was really important. And once it got published and once the scientific community appreciated this, and it dovetailed with some work from a Japanese scientist named Shimon Sakaguchi, who also shared the award. He had done some fundamental, really critical work in Japan, and what we did dovetailed in with what he did, and it was a perfect story.
1: Yeah.
0: So we knew it was really important, but we couldn't figure out how to make a drug out of it. So 20 years has gone by, and we finally figured that out. But, you know, was it important? Sure. Did colleagues and friends come up and say, you know, you've been nominated for the Nobel Prize in early 2010s? Yeah, people would say that to me, but 500 people a year get nominated for the Nobel Prize in physiology or medicine.
1: Yeah.
0: So to be nominated is nice, but it doesn't really mean a whole lot. And when I got the Crawford, it's it's voted on by the same institution, which is the Karolinska Institution,

0: in Sweden that votes on the Nobel Prize. Mm-hmm. So my assumption was, we like your work, but not quite enough. Here's this really good prize. And it was wonderful. We had a great time. It was a lot of fun. You go in May, by the way. Stockholm's much nicer in May. But it was great. We had a really, really good time. And it's beautiful. You meet the family. And, you know, it was a wonderful thing. So I never thought about the Nobel Prize after 2017.
1: Yeah. Awesome. Thank you. So can you tell the audience where how you learned you won the Nobel Prize? I know this has been around a lot, but I think it would be really fun for them to hear it from you here too.
0: Yeah, so I have the distinction of being the most difficult person to find to tell them they won a Nobel Prize. There's this very wonderful gentleman, Thomas, who calls everybody about somewhere between 2 and 4 in the morning West Coast time because they want to tell the winners before they have a press release. Seems reasonable. So they were trying to call everybody and they couldn't find me because my wife, Laura, and I and our two dogs were in the Absaroka Mountains just east of Yellowstone National Park at 8,000 feet under 6 inches of fresh snow, off the grid camping. We weren't even a campground. We were in the middle of nowhere. No service. And as all my friends will tell you, my phone is always on silent or airplane mode anyway. So I still wouldn't have gotten the call even if we'd been in service. And so we had no idea. So we woke up and I did manage to tow our little teardrop trailer out and we went through Yellowstone. I think I saw the biggest bull elk I've ever seen in my life in Yellowstone. And when we drove through one of the towns leading into Yellowstone, my wife's phone loaded up because, I don't know, she communicates with people. And I pulled over to let the dogs go run around and, you know, do their business. And she kind of yells out in the truck, and I look up, like, what? And she comes out, she says, you won the Nobel Prize. And I said, no, I didn't. And as she reminds me, there was probably an expletive in there someplace, but we're live streaming, so I won't do that. But so I'm like, I did not. And she's like, I have hundreds of text messages from our friends that said, you won the Nobel Prize. Now, my friends might try to prank me, but they are not that coordinated. So there's no way 200 of them got together at 6 o'clock in the morning to send me a text message. So, yeah, so then we still had no service at that point. So we still had an hour's drive when I think we said 9 words to each other for the whole hour because she's reading things and I'm thinking, okay, what now? We got into Livingston, Montana. I started making phone calls. I called Sweden. I called Thomas in Sweden. He'd gone to bed because it's 1 o'clock in the morning in Sweden. So I left him a message. And then I called Mary Brunko, my co-laureate and good friend in Seattle, and we talked. And I started calling other friends and colleagues and started responding to text messages and emails, of which there were far too many for me to respond to. So we finally decided we needed to get some dinner. And we're in Livingston, Montana, population 5,000-ish. So we went to the Irish pub because it was a Monday night, sat around the bar watching Monday Night Football and having fish and chips and beer in this packed pub. And I'm looking around thinking, no one in this room has any idea what just happened to me. This is crazy. It was really funny. I will tell you though, so apparently the next morning, the woman who had checked us in pulls in to go to work and we're out walking our dogs. Dogs feature a lot in most of my life. And we're out walking the dogs. And she comes up and she says, you know, did you really win the Nobel Prize? And I said, I did. And she says, I've never known someone who won a Nobel Prize. And fortunately in my head and not out my mouth, I'm thinking, you live in Livingston, Montana. The odds of you meeting a Nobel Prize winner is really small. I said, well, you have now. And she said, and she just looked at me. And this is when I knew my life was going to be different. She kind of looked at me and said, can I hug you?
1: Aww.
0: Like, that was my response, exactly.
1: Aww. So sweet.
0: Like, sure, this is weird. Okay. And so that's when I knew life was really going to be different.
1: Wow, that's amazing. Thank you for sharing that. So as a new Nobel laureate, you have said that you would like to use your new platform to communicate with the next generation of scholars and leaders, as well as to address issues related to the public perception of science. And so I'm really grateful you're joining us here to speak to our graduates at the commencement this Saturday and tonight just talk about the public perception of science. So to start this part, I thought I would give you a little local context of what's been happening at UC San Diego.

0: with the federal research funding, the current climate is really challenging, as Vice Chancellor Peek Asa alluded to in her introduction. We are seeing the current funding environment is really affecting us. Fewer dollars are flowing to campus, which means and fewer grants are getting funded. And there's even uncertainty, amazingly, about whether if you have a five-year grant, if you'll get year two or year three of that grant funding, which has never been the case in the history, of federal research funding. That's having a huge impact on our ability to train the next generation of scholars. And here, this is affecting especially PhD students in fields such as biology, where they're primarily supported by federal research. So our PhD cohort in biology is kind of typical of such fields at UC San Diego, where it's gone from 50 students to 40 to 30, and now for this coming year, just 15 new PhD students will be joining us. That's going to have a really huge impact. So it's also decreasing the pace of research, which is really hard for me to bear as a biology dean. So Fred, can you tell us why this is so important to you, this topic?
1: Sure. Let me start out by saying I'm actually hopeful in the long term, but there's obviously and certainly going to be short-term pain. When I left my postdoc, the pay line at NIH was 4%.
0: Yeah.
1: 4.5. It's 3 now.
0: Yeah.
1: So it's been bad before.
2: Yes.
1: Some of your other problems are new. I totally agree. So it's gone up and down, and it will continue to go up and down based on all sorts of factors. Is it challenged? Sure. Has it been challenged before? Mm-hmm. Sure.
0: Yeah.
1: I do think there's some differences now, and I personally believe we will get through those, but not without some pain. I think that's absolutely correct. And I think some of the ways we get through them, and I hope this is true in California, I know at least there was a probability of having a ballot measure coming up this fall, which will provide another source of funding, which will at least provide some stability.
0: Fantastic.
1: And I'm sure it won't replace everything the federal government does, but it'll be a backstop for some things. So I think that would be great. But it is true that it's incredibly difficult to predict where these advances will come from. And Hugh Auchincloss, who's he's an outgoing congressman from Massachusetts, gave a speech on the congressional floor one day and basically said, research of this nature is designed to be at some level inefficient.
0: Yeah.
1: Because we are not smart enough to figure out where the innovation is going to come from.
0: Mm-hmm.
1: And so we need to try a lot of things that don't work. And anyone who does research knows stuff goes wrong all the time. I have an entire speech where I talk about how I've been wrong. And if you're right all the time in research, you're probably working on something that's incredibly boring. So you have to push the limits. And I think that's the only way you get innovation. I also think that we have to be much better about communicating the progress. So I still have people come to me and say, well, you can't cure cancer. And I look and I'm like, bullshit. Sorry, it's live stream. Apologize. BS. Sorry. We can. Now, not all cancers and not in everybody.
0: Yeah.
1: But when I was in grad school in the 80s, every person who came in with malignant melanoma was dead in 12 months. So now 35% of those people die of a heart attack much later in life or being hit by a bus or some other reason that's not related to malignant melanoma. So we have made progress, and that's true for non-small cell and other types of cancers as well. So we have made progress. There are drugs that are incredibly good at treating a fraction of people with autoimmune diseases. So we're talking 10, 20, maybe 30% of the population. Can be with many of the diseases, they can be treated and very successfully treated. Not everybody, and we need to figure out how to do that better. And there's still a lot of room for growth. But there has been progress. We have turned the fundamental discoveries, every one of which was made at the basic level with taxpayer dollars, federal taxpayer dollars, every single one. And without that, you wouldn't have made any of that progress. And so, has it been enough? I don't know. I don't know how you define enough. But without that, we would be in much worse shape. And so to begin to relinquish that to me is problematic. And I think you can make that same argument if you want to make it a nationalistic argument. I won't speak for chemists and physicists, but in the biomedical world, the United States, with due respect to my European colleagues, has led the charge for generations in innovation and risk-taking, because that's what we do really well. And I would hate to cede that to anybody else if you want to take a nationalistic view. Yeah. If you want to take an economic view, it's you can document the economic value of biomedical research and drug development, et cetera, in the United States. It's an incredibly powerful driver of our economy. Mm-hmm. Is it perfect? Do drug companies make too much money? It's not perfect. I get it. And there are ways we should work on that. But it doesn't mean you abandoned everything that got us to where we are.
0: Yeah, thank you.
1: So that's my
0: thank you. Yeah, so I recently had the opportunity to travel to China with Biocom. Mm-hmm. And the investment that was going on in the life sciences in particular in the biotechnology industry was truly stunning. And so it is really hard for me as the biology dean to see the pace of research here slowing down at the very time when our tools are really exploding and we can now discover new potential drug targets more quickly and translate that to therapeutics. Because you can quickly, just with a pause, end up years behind other nations. Mm-hmm. And I'm not saying it shouldn't be a global enterprise. Clearly it should.
1: Absolutely.
0: But do you have suggestions for how we can frame this, or additional thoughts on how we can frame this so we don't lose the opportunity of the present moment?
1: Yeah, so I'm not sure if they're good ideas or not. My feeling is that we've lost a lot of trust with a lot of the population. Now, I've recently read that that's not true. So there was, I just read a study, although there were only 1,000 people in the study, so the N is not big. But I am terrible at statistics, so maybe it's perfectly valid. But research, scientists and research were the top in terms of respect or let's call it respect for a second. Followed by, I think it was like people in the military and firefighters. And it was all north of 70%. Politicians were single digits, which is, I don't think, terribly surprising. And yet we mostly reelect the same politicians, which is an interesting social study, I think. But I still believe that there is a gap in people's understanding and appreciation. And we are very good at talking to ourselves, to scientists, to people who believe the same thing we believe. We're not so good, and I don't think we even try very hard, to talk to people on their terms and talk, more importantly, with people who don't have the same philosophy. And so I spend a good chunk of my time in Montana. So not a bastion of biomedical research. There's actually a couple of really good places, but by and large, we're not talking Boston, San Francisco, Seattle, San Diego. So, okay. I gave the longest interview I've given to anybody to a person from the Flathead Beacon, which is circulation of, I don't know, 10,000. I'm not even sure. But it's in Montana. And they said, well, why? And I said, because these people here don't interact with people like me very often. I could not have had my career. Sorry to the sound guys. I could not have had my career if I'd lived in Montana full time. It's not feasible. But it doesn't mean I don't share some of the values of people in Montana. And I certainly have different values than other people in Montana, but that's true anywhere. And so I think having that conversation and listening, actively listening and understanding what is important and what reticence is, et cetera, is really important. Because I still believe, and maybe I'm a naive old guy here, but it's almost certainly true, that if the populace really wants this to happen, it will happen. If they really want people to support biomedical research, their elected officials will do so, because you can get rid of them. We can all get rid of them. And I know that's not the only factor for anybody, but I do believe that you can put pressure on people if they're in your camp and if you're on the same page. And getting on the same page, I think, is the challenge. Mm-hmm. And I was joking with somebody earlier today. One of the

0: comments I made to the woman in Flathead Beacon was, I said, well, tell us something they people wouldn't appreciate. And I said, well, I can tell you that winning the Nobel Prize in October completely messed up my deer hunting season last year. And she kind of looked, and I said, so, you know, I don't normally say that to NPR or somebody else, because it may not resonate. But in Montana, that resonates, right? And I mean, it's absolutely true. It did mess up my deer hunting season. So I think having a conversation with people where you have some of the common values is really, really important. Now, how do you do that on a bigger scale? I don't know, but I think we all need to try.
1: I agree. Thank you. It's fabulous. So, you know, just this week, we learned of new proposed rules from the federal government that would fundamentally change how grants are administered, the role of peer review, and would further cause additional chaos. Do you have any thoughts on those changes or what we might be able to do to help, you know, steer the government away from more chaos?
0: Yeah, so I haven't read the legislation specifically, obviously, since I haven't had time. I worked at the NIH for 4 years. Core government. If there was an effective Department of Government Efficiency, that would be awesome. I can tell you that the NIH is not an efficient organization. But the version we had didn't help. And in fact, it almost certainly made it worse. So I'm not opposed to the idea, so welcome back to the CBP thing, or OMB thing in a second, but I'm not opposed to the idea of making things more efficient and more effective. But the idea of having a political bent to that is certainly problematic. Mm-hmm. And so I think if the idea is, let me be generous for a second, that the idea is to better use taxpayer dollars, sure. How you define that and how you go about that matters enormously.
1: Yeah.
0: And I think you can agree on the principle, but not the execution. Mm-hmm. And to me, there's got to be a way to say, we understand that no one wants their tax dollars wasted. I don't want my tax dollars wasted, but some of them will be, and I'm okay with that because I haven't paid taxes for a long time. It's fine. But I think we need to find a way to communicate that the principle, some of the principle maybe is okay, but doing it in a political way, in a political manner is not. Let's do it in a way that actually makes the end product, the science, the research, better.
1: Right.
0: And that's not the way we're headed right now. And I don't know how to get to that, but to me, that should be the goal, not just a political objective.
1: Yeah. Thank you. Thank you. That's great to hear. You know, so this rule would introduce more chaos, and it is a rule that I would encourage you all to, you know, read up on and maybe add to the public comments period, because this could, in my opinion, make it science less efficient by causing researchers, you know, if a grant can be canceled really quickly, that means that you'll have to stop a research project that was planned for multiple years. It has a terrible impact on employees, you know, the staff and the trainees on these funding projects. So we need to work really together to fix this.
0: Absolutely.
1: So, you know, trust and confidence in science from some measures. I know you had one metric that was really strong, you know, you had a more recent survey. But then there are other metrics that trust in science is really not where it should be, and it's been shaken. There's been some really prominent stories of you know, foundational research on which very expensive drug trials and drug development programs were based that ended up being false. You know, how can we, you know, implement changes that are needed and really restore faith in foundational research?
0: I don't have a great answer to that. I think we have to be clear that a lot of the fundamental basic science, I won't say won't work, because that's not true. Mm-hmm. What happens is you learn.
1: Yeah.
0: So, you know, you can do stuff, you have a hypothesis, a theory, you work on it, and it turns out, well, that's not right, but I've learned something that I can apply somewhere else. And, but to a casual observer, well, that failed. So why would we give you more money? Mm-hmm. And that's not

0: not the way science works. And I think we need to be much better at being able to describe that process and understand how that happened. I mean, I described earlier, we tested 19 things before we found the right one. Okay, we failed 19 times, but then we got the right one. So, and the right one's really important and has changed the way we think about the immune system and how we study it. So I think that premise needs to be communicated so that people can be on board that that's the way this works, that's the way it's always worked, and it's actually helped us enormously. We've made incredible progress using that model. And sure, can we try to be more efficient about it? Yes, but not at the cost of innovation and not at the cost of being able to take risks. Because if you can't take risks, we'll make no progress. And so, how do we have that dialogue in the conversation? It's difficult to answer that. I've talked in front of a congressional subcommittee about this, and will that help? I don't know. I have as much skepticism as I think most people will. But I think as long as we keep doing that, at some point, the mass will hopefully win out. But it's a difficult challenge right now. It really is.
1: Well, thank you for your commitment and engagement in this. And I was wondering before we turn to questions from the audience, if there was a question I didn't ask you or something you'd like to leave for the audience, something or say to the next generation of scholars here.
0: The only thing, and I'll touch on this on Saturday, but the thing I would say, since there's not a lot of students in here, but the thing I will say is it is incredibly difficult to predict where fundamental discoveries are going to come from. Everyone who has a research program thinks that their research program is going to change the world. And sometimes that's true. Sometimes it's not. Sometimes it's a big change. Sometimes it's a small change. But it's important to have, I guess I would use the hockey analogy, a lot of shots on goal. Because it is really hard to know how successful things are going to be. And so the more smart people we have taking innovative, risky at times, approaches to solving problems, the better off we're going to be.
1: Fabulous. Thank you. That's really helpful. So, audience, this is now your time to ask questions, and there will be a mic ready to pass around. And please do not be shy. This is UC San Diego. We're not shy here.
0: Wait, ladies first.
2: Thank you. I also went to community college, also for financial reasons. And I'm curious if you see any future where there might be research opportunities for students made available at the community college level.
0: Ooh, interesting idea.
2: Yeah.
0: I don't see why not. So, in the college itself, the infrastructure to put in place a significant lab is there is really huge. But I don't see an impediment where community colleges couldn't align themselves with biotech companies, pharma companies, chemistry companies, et cetera. I mean, we would take interns and things, but you could have, I don't, maybe there are such programs, I don't know about them. You could have formal alliances where people could come in and do a project, And I think that's incredibly feasible and doable, and I had not thought of it. So that's great. Thank you.
1: Very nice.
3: Hey, fellow alum, question for you. In the year that you received your Nobel Prize, had you been on the committee, who would you have given the prize to?
0: Well, the committee's got 40-some people, so my vote would have been one out of 40-some. There are two people who I, so after I won the Crawford, I do get to nominate. So I've been nominating for a while. And there are two people who I, believe deserve a Nobel. There's a lot of people, one of which is in the room someplace here that you could argue should get a Nobel Prize. Steve Hedrick, who's Professor Emeritus. One of the most impactful discoveries of my scientific life was something called the T-cell receptor, which is how lymphocytes, how all our white blood cells recognize pathogens and everything else. And we didn't know that until 1980, I'm going to say five. Can't remember what year it was. Could be three. Steve will correct me later at dinner. But there were a lot of people involved in that. Nobel Prize, only three people can ever win a Nobel Prize.

0: And so that's a challenge. But there's another fundamental discovery, which is this, the ability of lymphocytes to have distinct functions. And so you can think of them, we call them TH1s and TH2s, and there's a whole bunch of them. But there's classes of lymphocytes that drive allergy versus other diseases and other responses, viral responses, other things. And there's a couple of people called named Tim Mossman and Bob Kaufman who discovered that at a biotech company, I might point out, in the Bay Area in the early 80s. And they really showed for the first time that these distinctions exist, which has really changed, again, the fundamental way we think about immunology. And I still to this day believe that that's worthy of a Nobel Prize.
1: That's great. Thank you.
2: You're now in the process with Sonoma of translating some of the research that you've done. And in 2021, you raised a lot of money. So what did you do? What was the process, the experience of convincing these investors to believe in that pretty basic research at the time? And what, you know, just thinking about the progress of getting to a product, what are the hurdles that you've had to overcome to this point?
0: How much time do I have to answer that question? I'll give you a short version of this. So full disclosure, yes, I helped start a company in 2019 with a colleague and friend of mine, actually three colleagues and friends of mine. I'm called Sonoma Bio. And the goal of the company is to take the information we got that ended up winning the Nobel Prize several years later and create a new therapy based on cell therapy. So the idea is we take cells out of patients who have autoimmune disease. We re-engineer in the lab the regulatory cells. So that is these cells that we know are responsible for keeping most of us safe, but don't work as well as they could in these autoimmune patients. We re-engineer them in the lab. We grow up a boatload of them. We put them back. Okay. And now, so we do that. And I'm actually an advisor for the company. I'm not with the company any longer. And there's about four or five other companies doing the same thing. And there's a bunch of academic groups doing it. And everyone has a slight twist on how they do it. So the idea really is to not treat disease, but if this works, you'll restore someone's normal, I will say, homeostatic immune function so that you'll treat, I'm sorry, you'll convert the cell, these cells so that they respond to that disease, but you won't disturb the rest of the immune system like most drugs do. And so everything else should still stay intact. Now, we're in clinical trials. I don't know if that's going to work yet. No one knows if that's going to work yet. But your point was, how do we convince people to give us a bunch of money to do that? And the reason we were able to do that is my oncology fellows and colleagues and friends have proven that you can take cells out of a cancer patient, engineer them in the lab, grow up a boatload, give them back, and cure those patients. And so that is a viable drug. I mean, it has to be significant, right? It has to be a big deal. But it is. And you can cure people doing it. So the oncology people basically paved the path for the autoimmunity people. It's a little easier on oncology because patients were probably going to die. And so they don't have a lot of options. A lot of those patients didn't have a lot of options. They do now. Autoimmune patients, not a lot of people die from rheumatoid arthritis or psoriasis or some of these other things, right? And so the safety bar is higher. But I think we're getting through the safety bar pretty readily. We understand that. And so the oncology people gave investors enough confidence that this is a viable therapeutic drug. And so now we just need to prove that we're right so that they can say that they're right.
1: Great. Thank you. Question.
3: Hello. So I'd like to ask about the point you made about, I guess, the approach to risk in the general public generally being much, I guess, much more risk-averse than what would happen in academia. So my question is, did you sort of see that when you went from the transition to academia into industry? And what was your approach to, I guess, making what would normally be an acceptable risk into one that's, making a risk that's probably more acceptable for academia, but less palatable in industry, and then just communicating it to those people?
0: Yeah. So it's a great point. So I didn't go into this, but when we did all the work that got the prize, we were funded by Bill Gates and Paul Allen. So Bill Gates and Paul Allen were the two richest people on the planet, right? They were not in this business to make money. They were in it to make a difference. And so

0: Their motivation is different from every other venture capitalist I've ever met and worked with. They all want to make a difference, but they also all want to make money, right? That's part of the deal. And which is the way the system works. It's not a judgment thing, but it's different. And so right now, in particular, in biotech and in pharma, which reports its earnings every quarter, risk tolerance is pretty low. It's extraordinarily low right now. And I think that's a big problem. I think that there's a huge gap because there's a ton of capability in the private sector, which is focused on very narrow questions, very short-term questions. So academia doesn't do that, although given the current funding situations, there's nervousness around this, and I get it. That's why grants are 5 years. A lot of grants are 5 years, right? Because it takes that long to figure something out. So stopping them at two is going to be devastating and is incredibly short-sighted and shooting yourself in the foot, and lots of analogies you could use. So how do you get that risk tolerance back in the private sector? I'm not so sure. I think that, to me, is a huge challenge. And I don't know what the answer to that is. I know that a lot of people are trying to figure out how to do that, and maybe there's a role for foundations as opposed to venture capitalists in doing some of that. So I think being able to bring that risk tolerance back in a part of the economy that can make real progress is a tremendous opportunity, but it's really a big challenge today.
1: We heavily concentrate U.S. biomedical funding in a small number of elite institutions like UCSD and institutions in the Bay Area and Boston. Based on the best data we have, publications, patents, startups, or clinical outcomes, do we actually know whether this concentration maximizes total national innovation, or might a more geographically distributed funding model produce more breakthroughs per dollar?
0: I don't think we know. I would be shocked if we knew. I'm not even sure how we would know, to be perfectly honest, whether it works or not. I'm not sure how you'd measure that. I will say the one benefit of doing that is by having talent in a particular area, there's a lot of cross-fertilization. So whether that's in engineering to biomedical research or chemistry or physics or what, instrumentation, et cetera, having that co-located at some level is some level synergistic. So I think there are some advantages to doing that. And I'm sure you see that on this campus, right? There's, and actually some of the appended institutions around here. So I think there's an advantage to doing that, but can I actually prove it's better than a distributed model? No. I am 100% sure we are leaving really good ideas and good people behind because they live in a non, they live somewhere in rural Oklahoma or wherever, right? I mean, there's plenty of smart people all over the country that are not willing to come to one of these places. And so I'm sure we're leaving things on the table we shouldn't. But would a model that enabled someone in a non-centralized area be efficient and effective? I don't know how to answer that. I really don't.
2: Oh.
0: There was something over here somewhere.
2: Yeah. Yeah. One more question here.
3: How do you approach conversations with a person or people that have major misconceptions about how science works?
0: I ask why a lot. Why? Wait, so tell me what got you to that point. So for me, sometimes it won't work. So let me tell you right there. Sometimes it's not going to work. But my strategy is to say, why do you think that way? How did you get to that point? Let's talk about that. And I try to initially at least listen, not interrupt and say you're wrong. No one likes being told they're wrong, including me. No one likes being told, and I'm wrong a lot. I still don't like hearing it. So to listen and try to understand and then have a dialogue. It's challenging. And sometimes it does not work. I mean, I've had to walk away from conversations. Like if I stay here, it's going to get ugly, so I'm going to leave. But a lot of times, people, get a pres-

0: exception, and part of it's right, but not all of it's right.
1: Yeah.
0: Or it's different from me, so I'm not even gonna say right or wrong, but it's different from me, and they might value something that I don't value the same way. Okay, that's a value difference, so fine. I'm not gonna suggest that my values are better than your values, that's silly. So, but it's really listening in dialogue and asking them how and why and you know, where does this come from, and help me understand why you think the way you do, without sounding patronizing. That doesn't help either.
1: That's beautiful. Can we do one more? Yeah, one more.
0: I'll try to make it short.
2: Thank you. Yes. I'll try to make it short too. Question I have is that right at the moment, one of the most horrible things that are happening to us is that people from all around the world are no longer flocking to America because this is the place to come. And that is going to put as big a crimp in our science as any of these other things we've been talking about. And, you know, I'm like, in a very tiny way, I'm sort of a little bit of that kind of system. And I think once we lose that, we lose so much that we're going to really, really regret further down the line. How can we get around that?
0: Well, that comes back, I think, to what Kit was saying earlier, which is until we change the mindset, and some of that, unfortunately, is politics, but until we change the mindset that we're going to support this, you're absolutely right. And in fact, it's even worse. Not only are people not coming, people are leaving.
1: Mm-hmm.
0: And that is going to be a tragedy if we can't find a way to stop that. But it's not going to stop unless we recommit to supporting fundamental research. And so, you know, again, whether it's writing your congressperson, all of those things are good. I'm not sure what the most effective thing is going to be, but I think we have to do that because you are absolutely right. And it will affect progress, it will affect innovation, it will affect the economy, it will affect national security. However you want to phrase it, it's going to affect all of those things in a negative way. And that is a big concern. You're spot on.
1: Well, thank you. That was a great way to wrap it up. So please join me in thanking Fred.

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Tonight on UCTV.

We talked to people, alumni and other people in industry, and asked them, what are the kinds of things that you want our students to know before they come to you for permanent jobs? They wanted our students to have more hands-on experience in the winery after the fermentation. What this course does is it takes those wines just after fermentation and allows

our students to take them and go from blending of those wines all the way through packaging. So it allows them to really apply what they learned in their lecture classes in a hands-on way to really understand the sensory properties of wine. How does the wine smell? How does the wine taste? How does it feel in the mouth? And having the knowledge from this course will allow them to do that even better.

0: practice and making these decisions in a very low-stakes setting, so it's really an all-encompassing course.
1: This is a toolbox to make the best wines possible, or to take problem wines and figure out how to solve them. And so they're becoming basically creative problem solvers, making, hopefully, the best wine in the world when they leave here.
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0: Welcome to the 31st annual Writers Symposium by the Sea at Point Loma Nazarene University. I'm Dean Nelson on the journalism faculty, and tonight we have the privilege of talking with the great Jamaica Kincaid. She writes, hold on. Somebody wasn't paying attention. She writes essays, novels, short stories, and really long sentences on topics of displacement, family relations, gardening, and the unquenchable human spirit. Welcome to the Writers' Symposium, Jamaica Kincaid.
1: Thanks.

0: You did that on purpose.
1: Of course they did. Of course they did. All right, so let's start this way. Your first full-time writing job was doing the Talk of the Town column for The New Yorker, right? That's an amazing first job. Who gets to do that?
0: I didn't know that it was an amazing job. I didn't know what The New Yorker was. In fact, when I came to America as a servant girl taking care of little children, and one of the family, the second family I lived with, the father was a New Yorker writer, and I didn't know what it meant, but he had these, the couple had these wonderful friends who were all very kind to me, one of them being David Halberstam. And I remember when I decided I didn't want to go to college after all, he walked me around the block. He and the person I, the father in the family, walked me around the block 90 in Madison and 90th and 91st, over to Park Avenue, down, and then back over to Madison. Telling me I should go to college, and the thing they said that was that made me say, "Oh, all right," is they said, "Well, even if you just sit under a tree and read some Shakespeare," and I said, "Oh, that sounds wonderful. I'll do that." So I went to college, a Franconia college, a college that was for hippies. I love hippies. And it was in Franconia, New Hampshire, not far from where Robert Frost lived. And Leon Botstein, who now is at Bard, was the president. He was the youngest president in the history of colleges, I suppose. And so I did that for a year. And I decided, but I really want to be a writer, and I wanted to be a writer for, that's another, who does that? You know, you're a 16-year-old girl changing someone's diapers and you want to be a writer. Well, I wanted to be a writer. And I went to New York and luckily enough met a lot of interesting people who mostly were gay men.

0: and they were extremely wonderful to me for, I don't know why, because I clearly wasn't a gay man. But one of them, the genius George W. S. Perot, I'd said something, and he laughed so hard, and he said, "Would you like to meet Mr. Sean?" I had no idea who Mr. Sean was, but I said, "Sure." So he took me to lunch with Mr. Sean at the Algonquin.
1: This was the editor of the New Yorker.
0: The editor of the New Yorker was William Sean. And I went to lunch with Mr. Sean, in which case I ordered the most expensive thing on the menu. And then I noticed that he only had a slice of pound cake, and I thought that I'd used up the lunch budget. And he said to George, "Well, tell her to give it a try." I gave it a try, which was, I wrote about the West Indian Day Parade in Brooklyn. And I made notes, and I typed up my impressions, and I gave it to him. And I thought, well, he'll ask one of the writers to write it.
1: Because you just turned in notes.
0: I just turned in my notes and my impressions.
1: And that's what got published.
0: That's what got published.
1: So this is what is, I think, just so amazing about your career is your columns for that magazine were just observations, notes, things you overheard. As I recall, one of your columns was just the expense report.
0: Oh, that was my favorite. yes. By that time, I had felt a kind of permission by Mr. Sean that you should try things. So, he published, not only did he publish it, the things I had written, my notes, but he paid me $1,000. In 1973 or 74, $1,000 was a lot of money. I naturally went to Bonwit Tellers and bought clothes.
1: But this is what mystifies me, is it resonated with readers.
0: Well, again, I had no idea that that there was a reader. I there would be such a thing as a reader, that I should please a reader. I thought, I wouldn't have been able to say it quite so then, but I, to this day, I still think it's a reader who should please me.
1: Really?
0: Yes. Yes. To say, and the way you please a writer is by reading their work. But a writer should never write for a reader. Imagine, well, I use this example, but here's another version of it. You're a faith-based university. The Apostle Paul wrote all these letters to these various shans, Galatians, Corinthians, all these.
1: Ephesians.
0: Ephesians.
1: You want me to keep going? I know these.
0: A lot of them.
1: Yeah.
0: He wrote these letters to them, and I actually believe the Galatians were not happy with their letter. I read it recently, and I don't think...
1: It was a little harsh at times.
0: He could be very harsh, and I think that they just ignored him. It was something about love, and you act on something. But I was sure they didn't like it. In any case, there are no Galatians today. There are simply none, and then there are Paul's letters to them.
1: Oh, so I see where this is going.
0: Yes.
1: So,
0: yes, you can't.
1: This is why the audience doesn't matter.
0: Doesn't matter. Doesn't matter. There'll always be an audience if you write something good.
1: All right.
0: And Paul did write something good, even though I disagree with him on so many things.
1: Not that this is going to be all about the Bible, but didn't you at one point say,

0: You didn't like the New Testament because it reminded you of People magazine?
1: I did. I did. David.
0: What exactly made you think of People magazine? We're going to move on to other stuff, but yeah. I am curious about this.
1: Well, if you, if you were, for instance, to take a tour of Israel, not that you would right now, but you would find that there's a place where Peter met Jesus. You would find that there's a place where this person met that person. Or, well, the beheadings on the platter.
0: Yeah, that whole John thing.
1: Yes. Too many, the doubting Thomas. And I just found them after a while annoying, whereas the other part of the Bible, what you call the Old Testament, is just full of these dramas and these, even the little individual thing with, you know, what to do with Hagar and Ishmael. Oh, send them out into the desert and maybe we'll never see them again. Of course we do. There are just so many incredible things, and I have always found the New Testament sort of a problem, except when I got to Revelations. I loved Revelations. It was
0: really
1: so, yes.
0: It was. I thought I was hallucinating when I read Revelation.
1: You probably were. It was terrifying. The part I remember that, but one part, the first frightening part was when they turned to the rocks and the mountains, and the rocks and the mountains turned their backs on them. And I had no idea that rocks and mountains could have backs, that they could turn on you.
0: All right.
1: So just telling you. So anyway, this is not a faith conversation. It's just a reader conversation. If you were, my interest in asking ridiculous questions about literature culminated over dinner when I asked someone who is very interested in Homer, why there are no fish, or is no fish, are no fishes in the Odyssey.
0: Is this something that has plagued you for a long time?
1: I looked and looked and I wondered, why are they at sea? Is there no fish in the Mediterranean? In the seas that they are? It's the little detail, so that... Sorry?
0: What? No,
1: what? Did someone say? Oh, I thought someone said something.
0: Yeah, there's no audience out there, remember?
1: But I find these questions very interesting as I'm reading, and I will write a long sentence about it.
0: Yeah. We've read those, and they're awesome. So, as I understand it, it wasn't until maybe you were age 19 that you had read a book that wasn't by a British author. You had read Dickens, Austin Keats,
1: yes.
0: Shakespeare. All that was the King James Bible.
1: Yes.
0: That was your reading.
1: That is true.
0: Until age 19.
1: Yes, I thought that literature, as we know it, had been this wonderful, fashionable thing, like a kind of skirt or something, you know, that you wore. And then after Rudyard Kipling, people stopped doing it. So that, for instance, Lady Chatterley's Lover, which was banned in England, and somehow someone got it back to Antigua, and this person's sister stole it and lent it to me because they knew I liked reading. And I read it, and I read it, and I thought, what's the banning? What's going on? I couldn't find

0: anything objectionable in it. And then I found a Penguin, which used to be a cheap paperback publisher, had a book called Lady Chatterley's Daughter. Now that was a book.
1: You learned a few things in
0: I
1: that?
0: I learned many things I've never forgotten. And so, but to your point of not reading serious literature, I didn't know it existed until actually I went to live with the family who had the children, and the father encouraged me to go to college. Then they had lots of books. I found Nabokov. The first thing the mother, who was a feminist, gave to me was Simone de Beauvoir, and I read that. And a feminist completely, but I often would disagree with things that she would say, though I can't remember them now because we're all so beyond that, yet we are not. But yeah, I'd never read a book, and then once I started to read, they had Nabokov, they had Catch 22, all sorts of American writing, which I never really took to very much, except for Percy, Walker Percy.
1: Sure. The moviegoer, yeah.
0: Yes. Though then he too started to get rather funny. I remember a sentence he wrote in one of his novels in which he didn't like the way the Catholic Church had set up the mass, and he talked about guitar banging, ass wiggling nuns. Was one of the sentences.
1: Yeah.
0: And
1: memorable.
0: But he, yeah, the moviegoer is a great book.
1: Sure.
0: But I had never really read. A lot of my reading is from, you know, old books, and I fell in love with Bruno Schultz and a whole set of writers from a certain period.
1: I'm also wondering, though, how that had an impact on you as a writer, because of some of the very complex sentences that you write. And even going back to when you were punished as a kid, you had to write. Didn't you have to write Paradise Lost?
0: Books 1 and 2. I was 7 years of age, and yes, and of course it had the opposite effect of what the teacher intended. I fell in love with the prince of. He becomes the Prince of Darkness, but he's really the morning light, you see, at first, Lucifer. He's the morning light. And the sentence is, better to rule in hell than to serve in heaven. That's the sentence.
1: That stuck with you?
0: 7 years of age.
1: Wow.
0: And
1: but I'm just wondering if you're having to copy books 1 and 2 and all of these British writers, do you think that had an impact in just these very complex structures that you write?
0: Yes, it does. But it comes from poetry, not the novels, not Dickens, not Eliot, not Trollope, not... what are the others? It came from poetry. I had to read, we all had to read a lot of poetry, Wordsworth, Coleridge, Milton, of course.
1: Sure.
0: It came from poetry. And I think if I had had the courage or something like that, I would have written poems. They would have been very bad. But I would have written poems because I was very much, you know, the English, the colonial tradition was a lot of poetry, and usually poetry about England, about things you would never know or never see. It had a, and perhaps that was another influence, since I couldn't see it, since it wasn't familiar. It was a great influence on me.
1: Sure.
0: I had to imagine something. And,
1: okay.
0: And just to throw that in, I know there's a movement to self-representation and so on, and that's all very good, especially in history, in the realm of what is true. So that, for instance, that nutty person who's president talking about the conquering of the West and the blah and the blah, all of it existing only in his hair. That representation and all of that matters, but when you're creating something, it doesn't matter who looks like who, you know. It just your mind, and this is why I'm not particularly afraid of AI, or particularly, I could be wrong, but the thing to remember about this whole artificial intelligence business is it has no unconscious, and it can only tell you what has happened, but it doesn't know what to touch the table will create in you. And so don't worry about it. Let them do what they want. Let Sam Altman build a tower to himself.
1: So I'm glad to know we don't have to worry about AI. That's awesome.
0: Well, it's not that we don't have to worry about it, but we don't have to worry about it.
1: Got it. Okay. So there are some recurring themes in your books and stories. You've got these family dynamics going on all the time, particularly with the main character's mother.
0: Yes.
1: And would you say that for anybody, families are probably their greatest source of material from which they can write? I mean, if you had a happy family experience, do you think you would have become a writer?
0: I don't see why not. And this is something, you know, that people think that the unhappiness is some form of therapy, or you've let it all out, and it's really one of the problems with literature today, the memoir of the... You know, but no, I think if I had had, and in fact, the early part of say, for instance, the novel Annie John is very happy.
1: Right.
0: She has a wonderful relationship with her mother. The mother in these books, I can, since you may have read them, I can give you some understanding of what I might have been doing, was trying to do. You know, for instance, take the myth of the Olympians, their mother, father, their father, gave birth to them in the morning and ate them at night. Well,

0: That's one version of a family, and I often thought our mother was like that. Gave birth to us in the morning, and when night came, ate us again. And so that's. But that doesn't mean she was evil. She was quite loving. When one of my brothers was in hospital, dying of HIV, and the other one was in jail because he had done something. They were both in these institutions, but they didn't like the food of the institution, and they also didn't like the same food. So she would cook them two different foods and take one to the jail, one to the hospital.
1: Wow.
0: That's a form of love.
1: Sure, sure.
0: Well, however, it would have been better if they had not been there in the first place.
1: Yeah, yeah. Yeah, that they kind of complicated
0: the
1: things there, didn't they?
0: Yeah. So the thing that most interests me, whether I'm writing fiction, not whatever it is I'm writing, and that's another thing, if you want to talk about what, how do I distinguish between these forms, and I... how do I distinguish? The most important thing, I think, when I'm writing is a truth to something. And I don't really know how to explain it to you, except I do understand that the truth is more like a prism. It has many colors.
1: You can look at it from this direction,
0: yes,
1: or that direction.
0: Yes,
1: turn
0: yes,
1: it a little bit.
0: Bit and angled, and it's all the truth. A lie, on the other hand, is just dud. So, for instance, what I just referred to, the state of whatever we call our country nowadays, delivered by, was a lie. The country wasn't just built by people moving forward and parting the Rockies with their gnaw-like hands, or is it?
1: It would have been Moses, but go
0: Moses,
1: ahead.
0: Moses, yeah. No, I was thinking of Charlton Heston.
1: Oh, yes.
0: there was a lot of things that were horrible, horrible done. So what we heard the other night was a lie, and the thing about a lie, it's like the another thing that man likes is coal. It's like it's just a dead thing. It falls to the ground. There's nothing to it. It has no prism-like beauty. That's a lie. But the truth, and it's all its complications, and one of the things about the truth is it's sort of, when you are trying to get to it, it forces you into all sorts of, you know, positions, a moral position, a good, you know, be able to tell the bad from the good. It's complicated. You do things for... you do the right thing for the wrong reason, the wrong thing for but it's not a lie.
1: Yeah, and that's why it's intriguing, is because you're exploring it. You're trying to at least address the question.
0: Yes.
1: So let me give you an example, not from Annie John, but from Lucy, where she says she would rather die than be an echo of someone, and that her mother's love was designed to be just that. And then she says, the times that I loved Mariah, it was because she reminded me of my mother. The times I did not love Mariah, it was because she reminded me of my mother. Can you explain that? Or I think maybe you just did when you were addressing...
0: Yes, the truth of the... Yes, that it's complicated.
1: Right.
0: It's this and it's this. They are both true. True. I loved my mother. I didn't love my mother.
1: Yeah. And then she realizes she had become
0: her mother.
1: Her mother.
0: Yes.
1: And this is, I think, one of the most beautiful things that you explore is this. You, through your characters,

0: your characters, and then the reader then gets to discover who they are and who they are not. And that's what I think is so wonderful about your novels in particular. It's this self-discovery.
1: That's so kind, and I can tell you with some certainty that no AI or ChatGPT could see what you just saw in that sentence.
0: Great. So you mentioned something about Annie John. There's something in Annie John where I want to ask if this actually happened to you.
1: Yes.
0: There's this wonderful story where she reads a story that she had written to her class, and they are in awe of her, and she is set apart because of what she has written. Did that happen to you?
1: Yes, though it was simplified in that my career as a young scholar, I was outstanding. Sorry, and
0: you just gotta say it.
1: My fellow students were often very admiring, and as I was telling you earlier, I had a classmate who he and I were. In his mind, we were competing because they ranked us. So we were either number one or number two. And very true is the person who came in last had to wear the dunce cap.
0: Really?
1: Yes.
0: Like a pointed?
1: Yes, it looked like a crown. It looked like something you desired, the dunce cap, and you were sat in the corner.
0: Wow.
1: Far away. From the others. Nobody wanted the dunce cap. It was quite cruel. Anyway, it was...
0: You were set apart because of your writing.
1: I was... Because of my writing, my way of, according to my teachers... not to be too religious, but the sort of thing...
0: You're at a faith-based school. You can be religious.
1: Okay. That's right. But the sort of thing I could do when I would do when I was that, I learned not to do it. It was, for instance, when we were told the parable of the loaves and the fishes and how it multiplied and so on. And the children, all of us were just very in awe of it. And I said to our teacher, but how did they like the fish, boiled or fried?
0: And, it's a fair question.
1: I thought so. Yeah. I was sent home.
0: You were sent home?
1: Yes. But I thought, you can't just give people fish.
0: Do you want it blackened?
1: Some hot sauce. Like the seasoning.
0: Yeah, exactly.
1: Yeah, it was not greeted with. But I was always the person who seemed to, and the poor teachers, because they were so proud of me. But then I would do something like that.
0: Right.
1: A lot of Annie John is true. But then I want to tell you how another. I sort of talked about Cronus in it, but one of the other layers of it is that it's the relationship between mother country and subject.
0: Mm-hmm.
1: Often the relationships in families were very much modeled on the relationship between the empire and us in it.
0: Sure.
1: That's one example of it. So it's not as simple as it seems, or as straightforward.
0: Sure.
1: As it seems.
0: So actually, if I could, I want to talk to you about your style, your writing style.
1: Ah, yes.
0: So let's talk about Girl, for instance. Did you know when you started that was going to be one long? That's 300 words.

0: of one sentence. You got a lot of semicolons and parentheses and commas and stuff, but that's one sentence. At what point did you know, I'm gonna just blow this thing out as one sentence?
1: Klaus, I wish I had that kind of confidence. I'm gonna blow it out. But it's I think I can name names because the person is dead. But there was a writer at the New Yorker named Ved Mehta, and he was, I'm going to say blind, but I think it's not the correct thing anymore. I'm almost 77 years, and I can't keep up with all the correct ways of saying things. But he could not see.
0: Blind is acceptable.
1: Oh, it is? Well, thank you.
0: Sure.
1: In any case, he could not see. And
0: what does that have to do with...
1: Girl, I'm coming to it.
0: Okay.
1: This is the second or third time today I've had to tell him, I'm getting to it. So, and the reason why I have to get to it, because you'll see the arc of it. So he had given us, I was then married, young, I was 28 or something, a copy of Elizabeth Bishop's the first poem in it is in The Waiting Room. So what is the name of that collection? It's a small book. He had given it to us for as a Christmas present, but I did not like him because he was very cruel to young women. The New Yorker had hired young women who'd had outstanding educations, Wellesley, Radcliffe, all kinds of places, and they'd hired them to be his amanuensis. And he treated them very badly. He would say things like, are you having your period? Did you wash your vagina today? I'm not kidding. These are real things. And he made them so miserable that I, penniless black woman, young black woman from the Caribbean, decided never to speak to him. And he was a friend of my husband's family, so I knew him in a sort of intimate way. So he gave us this book for a present, and because I didn't like the way he treated these women, I decided never to read the book. But then one day, Sunday afternoon, I picked up the book Geography 3 by Elizabeth Bishop. The first poem in it is In the Waiting Room. And I picked up the book and I opened it and I read In the Waiting Room once. And then I sat down and wrote Girl. In retrospect, how I interpret that is as if someone opened a door and said to me, come in. And that's how I wrote Girl.
0: Wow. Wow.
1: So you see why I had to tell you about the blind man?
0: Yeah, I'm glad I was patient. So but you've got these other style things going, like with Mr. Potter, for instance. You've got repetition, and these things in parentheses, and you have him say the same thing over.
1: Yeah.
0: What are we doing there?
1: Well, the influence of that, and what are we doing here, is the King James Version of the Bible. You will notice that a story begins again, and it begins with "and." Now, I had not understood the way I'm speaking to you about the importance of the conjunction. When you say, suppose you begin "and," so this is "and," there are things that come before, and but they have not yet been clear or revealed, and in my imagination when I'm writing, and I do that. That's for that reason. I do not yet understand, but I understand what comes. And then the but often contradicts, and the contradiction is important and true too.
0: So that's why you keep circling back,
1: yes,
0: and bringing and doing bring the repetition and bringing back, it back to the present.
1: Yes.
0: That's actually brilliant. It is. That is brilliant. So basically what you're saying is you could have written the Bible. And you just ruined that microphone.
1: Yeah. And that was a sign of a transgression.
0: Okay, so
1: I could not have written the Bible, but it was a great influence. The other thing you say, repetition, is a big influence, is that when I was 7 years of age, my mother gave me for my birthday the concise Oxford Dictionary, and it was the concise of the concise. It was a small,
0: I mean, you had to have like a magnifying glass to read it, didn't
1: well,
0: you?
1: I had 7-year-old eyes.
0: Yeah, okay.
1: And I read it as if it were a book. I would read it over and over, and it was fascinating. A to what we call Z, and then I would start again. And it has the influence of me repeating a word, but it doesn't mean the thing that it did before.
0: Exactly. Yeah, the new context changes the meaning of the word. Sure.
1: Yes, and to me, it makes... I don't know about the reader, but for me it makes the writing of it rich. I get so excited when I see that that will work and that I will still be true to the thing I am writing about. The idea that it could have this, you know, double meaning, yet the same meaning.
0: Right.
1: Then, yes.
0: So I've got to tell you what one of my favorite pieces of description from your writing is out of the autobiography of my mother. You've got this line that says, "My father's skin was the color of corruption."
1: Wow.
0: Copper, gold, ore. And then a few pages later, you say, "If I had loved him, had I felt sympathetic to him, I would have described it as the color of bread, the staff of life."
1: Wow.
0: That's you. That was, I read that and I just thought, oh my gosh, that is magnificent. Beautiful, beautiful description. You've got it everywhere.
1: And that's the Bible.
0: Well, there's some good description in there, yeah. So you mean that's the Bible's influence?
1: Influence, yes. That I would know the staff of life, and I would know the color of corruption. I mean, one of the things that fascinates me about the age we are living in is that it's a kind of golden calf moment, you know, and it's being ground up and we are forced to eat it, but of course God forgets that we shit.
0: Can I just say that in 31 years of doing the Writers' Symposium, there have been some things said tonight that have never been uttered in these interviews.
1: I'm sorry.
0: No,
1: I'm sorry.
0: No, you don't need to apologize. So when, and then you've got this other line. We're going to talk about gardening in just a second, so just heads up. There's this another beautiful line from Autobiography of My Mother that says, "Who you are is a mystery no one can answer, not even you, and why not, and why not?" The mystery of who you are, that's kind of a reason to write, isn't it?
1: Yes.
0: Is to try to address the mystery of who you are.
1: To know, to find out, to attempt, who are you? I mean, it's one of the things when, you know, people get married or, you know, you don't know who you are, never mind the person you've pledged your, and I'm not advocating divorce or anything, but it's something to remember that when you, however much you know a person, you don't know them because they don't know who they are. And that again is my other, not against, but to soften the frighteningness of AI. It can never know who you are. It can never know itself because the person who has created it I find it interesting that, you know, it's created out of these things that are in us too, that the scientist, the chemist today, the third element, and I know nothing about the table,
0: The periodic table.
1: I know nothing, but I know the third element in creation is lithium. I'm very interested in lithium, possibly for reasons that are not yet clear to me. But,
0: oh, they're becoming clear.
1: But they have noticed that people, communities whose source of water contains lithium has less crime, depression, and other sort of mental illnesses, whereas people whose source of water does not have it are very violent and so on. And the example, though they did not say Juarez, I think they didn't want to, but the city across from Juarez, El Paso, mm-hmm. has the lowest incidence of crime and depression and so on in the United States. And by the way, just so I can be in the RFK scamming club, you can buy lithium in 40 milligrams over the counter at a good health food store. I am going to have my own brand of lithium, okay? So to go back to the things,
0: I don't remember how we got there.
1: Yes, you have not been reading my books carefully.
0: I think we were talking about how one knows oneself.
1: Well, that's what I was trying to say. That even though those things, those robots, those whatever, because yesterday I was in, I think it was yesterday, where there was a robot dog, sniffing and doing things. And he's made of we have in us the same things that are, because we are made out of dust. And
0: stardust, yeah, sure.
1: So, we're not, but the element of knowing yourself, the poor dog cannot know itself, or the poor person robot who looks like a person cannot know itself, because I know they say there's all this fear of one day it will surpass human beings. But I just sit on my little couch and say, let me see how this works. Certainly, whatever Elon Musk makes will surpass him, because that's a very low bar.
0: I think I mentioned we were going to talk about gardening. So
1: gardening.
0: No transition here. I'm just going to go right to How is gardening like writing?
1: Ah, uh-huh.

0: It isn't like writing for me so much as in the way I garden, I am writing too, so that I started to write about, again my mother comes up, she always begins in these things, but I think, and the Bible, you know, I bring that in, how did it come into gardening?
1: The Bible starts with a garden.
0: Exactly. I think I was talking to you today and I was saying, well, you know, of course there are other worlds, because how would God know that it was good? And I will have these conversations with... but the Garden of Eden has, you know, everything. But there are two significant things, and they will make me argue with myself about the difference between creation and design.
1: Yeah, I made the announcement about cell phones. I know, yes. I know. What can you do? There's evil in the world.
0: And it follows us everywhere.
1: Yeah.
0: But the first two things would be the tree of life and the tree of knowledge. So I think the arrangement is significant. The tree of life is food, agriculture, and the tree of knowledge is horticulture. And invariably in gardening, so especially, you know, the great gardens of this, that, of England, Mesopotamia, the power. Anywhere you find gardening, you find that people have enough to eat, tree of life. And then they have things that they admire. They grow just for the sake of the beauty of it. And that beauty leads you to reflection, to wonder, to knowledge, is my interpretation of that particular section. Then as you go on and you read it, and of course the naming of things that God gives to Adam, there is I cannot tell you the importance of naming of something. Is to name something is to have power over it and to claim it, because when you can name something, you can remove all that it has been and give it a new life. Naming. When I'm teaching this garden class, one of the things I will let my students read is Columbus's journal of the first voyage, where he is not expecting what he's seeing. He's not expecting, he's going off to China or someplace to meet the great Chang or some, whatever he calls him. And so he comes on these islands, and he names them. The first set of islands is Cuba, Haiti, the Bahamas, of course, Puerto Rico, the Dominican Republic. Yeah, so he... and he's completely baffled, you know, and he this is a really great thing, you students of these issues of colonialism and so on. He looks at the scene, which he had not expected, and he keeps using the word paradise. He says it's a paradise. And if I were writing it, I would put, but I'm going to fuck it up. because that's in fact what he does. And then the second voyage, he goes on and he now is better prepared for things he might find. And so he can reach into his memory or

0: memory or yes, of things he knows, so that when he comes across a Dominica, say, he finds it on a Sunday, so it's named Dominica. Mm-hmm. Antigua is named after a church in Spain. Saint Kitts is named because for him, in silhouette, the island looked like the myth of Saint Christopher carrying the stranger across the raging river, and at the end of the journey, it's revealed it's Christ. So that's how Saint Kitts becomes Saint Christopher, and it goes on. Like that, he reaches into his memory for the naming, and he names them and claims them in the name of the King and Queen of Spain. And I have 1492 is much more significant than everybody gives it credit for. It's the end, 1492 is the end of Portuguese power. Portugal ruled the world, the richest people in the world in 1492. And in the 15th century, the end of 1492, the world splits. And it's in this way. The Spaniards, in my view, the Spaniards, because of Columbus, gets this part of the world, or their influence, they feel wealthy because of this part of the world. And so they send their daughter, Catherine of Aragon, to marry into the Tudor dynasty, to strengthen the Tudor dynasty, to mm-hmm. strengthen the Spanish. Always making these alliances. Well, so what happens? Catherine goes to England. She can't produce an heir. It leads to the split in the church. Those are two things, and we haven't even mentioned the Inquisition, which took place in the same year that Columbus sailed. Sometimes I find it in records as the same day, but never mind, that would be too cute if it was the same day. But, you know, when you look at these two things, and because after Catherine of Aragon goes to the Tudor court, and that whole drama of Henry and his wives and beheadings and so on, leads to the Elizabethan age, in which I think it's Hood, one of her pirates, who are called Sir John, this Francis Drake, Sir Walter Raleigh, and all of them. They're real thieves, but they're called pirates, but they're called Sir This. And one of them introduces a new trade to England. The new trade is the slave trade, and that begins the rise of England, which comes to America. And so, you know, when you ask me about gardening...
1: I was wondering when we were going to get to that. I mean, this is a fascinating history lesson, but I'm thinking, I did was ask about gardening.
0: It's not a history lesson. It's what happened.
1: Okay.
0: And when we say history, when we say the novel, when we say the poetry, and I'm speaking especially to people who look like me in the audience, young women, young men too, the categories that we are forced into and not appropriate for our experience. So the history, Tudor history, as it's written, is not capable of taking in what happened to us. The poem, certain forms, the novel, which I insist comes about as a distraction for people who are gathering furniture from mahogany trees and cotton, and which by

0: appropriate for me to write a history. I can't write Gibbon. I can't write certain ways. I can't think of it in certain ways. And so to gardening, I can't write about gardening the way someone named John Hunt would. His gardening is, he looks out on the landscape and he says, the genius of the place. I look out at the landscape and I think, am I the genius or am I the place? Most likely I'm the place, because sure, the place and I are property. This is how I came to gardening. I looked at it in a different way, the transformation of the earth's surface by European conquering power. And really, if it wasn't Europeans, it would be somebody, because right, we humans are shits. But just to say, how I came to gardening was beginning to look at all these things as I was being asked to read the Bible as a religious text, or the history of Columbus as the history. I couldn't do it.
1: Sure.
0: So I had to bring in all these things, the transformation of the West Indies, of fruit. The second biggest journey of the seafarers was Captain Cook, who transformed the West Indies with food from Tahiti and places like that. The breadfruit, which many West Indians know, is the real it's the real thing in the Mutiny on the Bounty. You know the Mutiny on the Bounty? The cargo was the breadfruit. The breadfruit was being sent to the West Indies as a cheap source of food for the enslaved. So how can I think of gardening without, how can I sure, garden without...
1: Sure, without that history.
0: Without that.
1: Sure.
0: And then, of course, a fortune is made by plant hunters going to China, India, bringing back seeds, because once again people were prosperous. They had things of beauty, you know. Mm-hmm. So you have Thomas Jefferson, whom
1: he's complicated, isn't he?
0: He's complicated, and I find great. Well, the great thing about Thomas Jefferson, he was a great writer, you know. And the part people like is the pursuit of happiness, but the great part is the self-evident. When it becomes self-evident that you are not a table, but me. Yeah.
1: That's something. So, we're gonna have to pull
0: stop,
1: the ship into,
0: yes,
1: the harbor here.
0: I know.
1: So here's, I just have two other questions. One is, as a child, you prayed that God would let you come to America. Given what we have experienced in recent years, do you think your child self would still pray that prayer?
0: Yes.
1: Tell me why.
0: I would rather go to America than any place in the world, especially England. Have you seen British black people? It's the worst thing that could happen to you, is to be a British black person. And you can tell British black people I say that. I'd rather go to France. I was in Berlin, and the black people there speaking perfect German seemed much more than the black people in England. I mean... but yes, I would still feel that way, because

0: actually, it's very clear to me that I can say out loud, the President of the United States is beneath the contempt of this cup.
1: Okay, so you answered that question. So what a final question is, we have a lot of people who are interested in writing, becoming writers, want to get better at it. What advice do you have for them?
0: I've told you that, forget an audience, simply write, let Paul be your guide. The thing about writing is it involves something really all of us can, it involves something rather holy. It's called the word. And you can't, I mean, you can write anything, but if you're serious about it, it's the word. And it's not about money, though of course one must pay the bills and one must eat and so on. It's not about that. I don't hate to sound pretentious. Let me be pretentious.
1: But yeah, if, yeah. Why hate it now?
0: But,
1: yeah.
0: Yes. Thank you. But it really is something serious to do, and it's not, one of the discouraging things, and I was teaching at Harvard, so many of my students, brilliant people, they were on something called the National, Harvard Lampoon, and then they would all go off and work for Saturday Night Live, or The Simpsons, or some stupid thing like that, and they were so talented. It's not, I mean, I like The Simpsons, but I'd really rather read Elizabeth Bishop and so on. But, life is difficult, and maybe every once in a while you need Saturday Night Live or something, but really, don't do it. My advice is, if you are serious about writing, is to remember that you are involved in something sort of unusual outside. It is the word, and as the book you hold most, you treasure most, says, in the beginning was the word, and the word was.
1: Yeah. Jamaica Kincaid, thank you for being part of our writers and program.

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0: Hello, my name is Ian Davidson. I'm talking about art, story and mind. I begin by acknowledging the first people of the unceded Aboriginal country around me. The Yuggera people were the first inhabitants of Brisbane and their descendants continue to live here. Likewise, if I were in San Diego, I would acknowledge the Kumeyaay people, the native tribes who were once the sole owners of the unceded land where this meeting is at home.
1: Archaeologists should always be mindful of and respectful to and about the Indigenous people whose land we occupy, whose past we study, and to whose future we might make a small contribution.
0: Here is the two-tweet take-home message. The role of art in anthropogeny cannot be understood by using concepts from modern students of art, since art theory and art philosophy have moved a long way from anything that led to them. Our goal is to understand how the modern concepts arose in hominin and human evolution. The fundamental point is that art is about a material intervention in relationships between people and the stories that define those relationships. There is fascinatingly little evidence of the use of material in relationships among apes, but we cannot engage in storytelling with apes. Really importantly, once people started to represent scenes, the art could stand alone without the artist, and the observers could infer their own understanding. The art seems to have an implicational meaning of its own. There are five steps of the story. First, we need a definition of art, which will encompass the early examples and yet lead us to a definition we can recognize. I will briefly make some points about claims for art among modern apes, and indeed other modern animals, in the wild and in captivity. I will run through some examples of early art from the archaeological record, and in the concluding two sections, I will summarize the implications of the first part of the talk for understanding what art is and how it came to be. I will end with some simple points about why scenes make a difference to the way humans see the world. What is art? Let's start with how art works. An artist makes a mark, they communicate with someone else about it, and that other person is able to see the mark and say something about it. It works for any form of art. Art is about people making marks meaningful and others understanding that is the case. From this, my definition is: art is the making and marking of surfaces where the implicational meaning of the images does not encode the full propositional meaning of the artist. An Oxford Dictionary definition instead emphasizes qualities such as skill, imagination, beauty, or emotional power, although it is circular to identify that creativity through skill and imagination, as we do. Our task is to investigate how these definitions came to be related. John Robb distinguished modern art, Art 1, with a capital A, from archaeological art, which I call Art 2. There is a third category, archaeological evidence that might or might not be on the way to becoming art, which I call Art 3. How do things that are called art, Art 1, in the modern world, compare with Art 3? Most works of art have a degree of uniqueness, even when a single artist, Picasso, paints a series of self-portraits, such as the ones on the right. In Art 3, we need repetition for us to recognize that the production is intentional, the things on the left. In Art 1, the work generally stands alone and is judged on those merits. For some, but not all, the skill in the production of Art 1 is shown

through the resemblance between subject and object, while in Art 3, any meaning of the image is originally conveyed by speech acts by the producers. But an art object, by persisting as a material object, can stand alone such that observers can appreciate it separately from the producers. Rock and cave art gain some of their force from being persistent in the environment. But in Art 1, much of the force derives from its transferability. It can be moved from one context to another, and it can be bought and sold. Art 3 required social interaction between producers and observers, while Art 1 is open to all who can pay. What precursors might there have been for the distinctiveness of human art among the last common ancestor of humans and African apes? Given evolution by selection from a range of variation, it is not necessarily best to consider only chimpanzees as an analogy for the LCA, although in practice that is what we do. In addition, many animals, such as dolphins in this example, have produced marks on paper when interacting with humans. Those experiments depend absolutely on the judgment of the humans interacting with the animals. Nearly 20 years ago, I worked with others to consider what was involved with the evolution of human cognition from an LCA with abilities similar to a chimpanzee. We showed that it was possible to analyse chimpanzee behaviour to show that their actions have semantic meanings, to use Phillimore's term, with the same case roles as among people. And the examples are all there in that table, if you can stop the video to look at them. In captivity, ever since Desmond Morris's experiments with Congo in London Zoo, such as this picture, mark-making by chimpanzees and other animals has been said to be a sign of the similarity between the animals and the humans. More recent work shows that when captive chimpanzees are given the opportunity to make marks, they do not just do so at random. Ingenious humans can tease out some regularities, but it is not so clear that the chimpanzees assign any meaning to them. The captive chimpanzee Moja produced this scribble with the gardeners, who said it was an image of a bird. I think it looks like a TV performer. The ape was probably fortunate not to know that. Noble and I discussed the issues involved in accepting such a claim about the meaning of a similar set of lines. The understanding could only come from the humans in that interaction. Curiously, the different set of lines was also said to be a bird. The same restriction on interpretation applies to the archaeological record, of course. We cannot ask dead people about their intention. In the wild, there are a few recorded instances from chimpanzees in their natural habitat that might be related to art. The best documented is the practice of creating stone accumulations in particular trees. That occurs at 4 temporary research sites in West Africa, but was not reported from all other sites of long or short-term study in Africa. Related behaviour has been observed in zoos with one chimpanzee hoarding rocks to throw at zoo visitors. And just draw your attention to the fact that more authors wrote that paper than have actually than the stones that have been thrown in the study. In addition, there is a single observation of the use of a knotted skin in the manner of a necklace. It may be that the single instance of a knot is just as significant as the possible use as an ornament. Interpreting the archaeological record needs similar cautions. The earliest specimen generally cited is the engagingly attractive unmodified pebble from South African site of Makapanskat, which was collected by Australopithecines more than 2.5 million years ago. All modern people are familiar with the idea of seeing a thing as something other than the thing itself, seeing objects as representation of subjects. A carved stone as a human thinker seated on a rock, or marks on canvas as a picture of sunflowers. Our human ability to see one thing as another means that we can see the markings on the pebble as representations of a hominin or human face. If you are looking for it, you can see a face on the tree. But does that mean that the ability existed in a creature that was not even in the same genus as us? It is an achievement of humans, not an affordance of the object. All of the other evidence for

Early art and its predecessors is very late in the process of evolution of humans from those common ancestors, particularly in the most recent split from chimpanzees. That evidence occurred within the last couple of climatic cycles of the more than 20 cycles since the emergence of the genus Homo. I suggest all of the evidence that is reliable is from the last of those cycles of generally low sea level within the last 100,000 years. And they occur around the world in instances that are isolated, with the exception of the cluster of South African specimens and perhaps some Neanderthal examples in Europe, and at times when low sea level made substantial differences to the landforms, especially in Sunda and Sahel. European Neanderthals appear to have engaged in substantial behaviour that looks like symbol use, including the creation of rock structures deep inside a cave, use of feathers and shells, use of ornaments, rock marking by engraving, and mark making with ochre inside caves. Does this indicate a capacity for art? One view would be that despite several hundred thousand years of separate evolution, Neanderthals and humans converged on similar solutions to the problems of living. Explaining how that was possible without invoking a teleological progress is more difficult. We can also put the early marked objects onto a phylogeny. This is a phylogenetic tree derived from the statistics of evidence from ancient genomics. While the Makapansgat pebble is right at the base, or in this case the top, of the tree, of the divergence of hominin variation, the trinil incised shell from Indonesia was made at the likely time of divergence between the lineages that led to Neanderthals in Europe and those that led to all other people. The dates for genetic divergence of modern groups outside Africa are all of the same order as the dates for the earliest cave art or the use of a boat to get to Australia or the emergence of ritual burial in Australia. On this telling, both the variety of Neanderthal marking and the consistency of African mark making seem to be separated from the achievements of the earliest people to leave Africa during the last time of generally low sea level. So what does this tell us about art in any of its manifestations? Most importantly, mark making by itself is not all that art is. These kids are not just looking at their phones. They are finding the answers to their school assignments about what they can find of the meaning of Rembrandt's The Night Watch. They don't need to look at the picture, they can listen to the stories. Duchamp's fountain, of course, was surrounded not only by controversy, but by comment on the purpose of presenting a urinal as a work of art. The storytelling and the history of the piece became as important as the work itself. And as for Rothko, what can one say? I can say nothing. But we know that Rothko could. In essence, even in the modern world, the art is embedded within a culture that talks about and tells stories about the works. And the acceptance of the fountain and Rothko's paintings as art results from an expectation within our culture that the observer should be able to appreciate the work because it is presented as art and that it may mean more than that which can be seen on the surface. In fact, it is possible to represent a single category of object, in this case birds, or none, in a thousand different ways. Some are easily interpreted from their iconic resemblance to their subject. Others require a story for their identification. All carry a story through the embedding of the object and the subject in the lives, cultures, and histories of the observers. And most of them do. Crucially, as exemplified by the Wonka Madla woman Mrs. Hansen, illustrating in the sand her song about traditional myths for her daughter and me, the song makes the meaning of the drawings plain. As Nancy Munn documented, a simple sign such as a circle can have multiple meanings. The meaning is in the performance, the image, the meaning, and the story are irrevocably intertwined. All this means that what emerged during and through Art 3 was that the persistence of marks in the environment, made in repeated patterns by people, allowed them to carry stories, and I suggest, made our minds. In an

Earlier analysis, I took the semantic meaning argument that compared humans and chimpanzees and showed the same case roles for early stone toolmaking. Importantly, six of those roles leave enduring material products. That sort of observation led McGrew and me to posit that the material remains created a new environment of opportunity and contributed to niche construction for early hominins. We see this as an anomaly, not analogy, between chimpanzee behavior and early hominin behavior. Something similar happened with the making of marks. There were physical traces of the agency, counteragency, object, and association between the action and the location, sufficient to identify the statistical regularities between mark and thing. But there are a couple of anomalies. First, the instrumental role depends on the perception of resemblance between the mark and an object. The engagement of the artist with an audience entails the communication of some information from the mark maker to that audience. Most importantly, this information is not about the mark, but about the resemblance between the object and the mark. And finally, the association with place depends upon the memory of the resemblance and probably the story. Phil Barnard developed a 9-subsystem model of human cognition, which emphasizes the interaction of subsystems within the mind. All but one of those individual subsystems interact with sensory perceptions from outside and produce sensory outputs to the outside. The internal workings can be simplified to become the working memory model of the mind. Importantly, the external relations can be with the minds of other people, encapsulating the social mind position, or with materials external to the body, encapsulating the external storage model. But the internal subsystem, labeled propositional here, does not interact directly with external inputs, and it is crucial to the reflectivity that, so far as we know, is unique to humans. It is at the heart of the anomalies I have just pointed to. Barnard and others argued that the mind of apes could be modelled with only 6 of the 9 subsystems, and the logic of the construction of those simpler models of cognition also produced an argument about how the 9-subsystem model evolved from a supposed 6-subsystem last common ancestor. I have previously offered a narrative that traces the steps that must have been necessary to move from hominins leaving signs of their presence to making marks, to using marks to convey meaning through pattern and repetition, to the use of repetition in ritual, with a side transition from making repeated marks to creating the circumstances for recognizing iconicity in what were otherwise primarily indexical marks. The final 2 stages to get from iconicity to art in a modern sense were the production of iconic marks in a way that observers could identify through nuances in the representation of the agency of the creatures iconically represented in scenes. And in doing so, the necessity of the nexus between the producer and the observer was broken. And yet, this untethering of the image from the social context of its production left the possibility that the scene could often be interpreted in various different ways. It seems to me that that is what post-Renaissance art developed, the delicious uncertainty of interpretation. Thank you. That's all I have to say.

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0: Welcome to the 31st annual Writers Symposium by the Sea at Point Loma Nazarene University. I'm Dean Nelson on the journalism faculty, and tonight we have the privilege of talking to the great George Saunders. He writes, not yet. I think I had them in class, you know. Let's do this again. Tonight we have the privilege of talking with the great George Saunders. He writes short stories, essays, for places like The New Yorker, GQ, and elsewhere, and novels such as Lincoln and the Bardo, and more recently, Vigil. He's won pretty much every award there is for writing. He's one of those most beloved writers in the world, and he seems to be everywhere these days. And now he's at the Writers' Symposium. George Saunders, welcome to the Writers' Symposium.
1: It's so nice to be here.
0: So you were a delivery driver for your father's restaurant. You played guitar in a band. You read Atlas Shrugged. You went to engineering school. You worked in oil fields in Indonesia. You worked as a knuckle puller at a slaughterhouse. You were a roofer, a convenience store clerk. You wrote some stories, and poof, you're at the Writers' Symposium. Did I miss anything?
1: No, thank you, and good night.
0: Yeah. It's been delightful.
1: Yeah.
0: I just think you've lived, you know? All of those things have contributed to how the things you write about, and what you write, how you write.
1: Yes.
0: And is any one of those more influential?
1: No, it was kind of the process of learning what our culture was by having it hit me on the head over and over again, and kind of going through some, just those moments where money is tight and you can sort of see the abyss and you realize the abyss doesn't care if you fall into it. That was deep. And I think I kind of suppressed it for a number of years and tried to do Hemingway, you know, in Amarillo, Texas, that kind of thing. And then when I finally discovered a technical way to write, which was basically to free up and be funny, all that stuff kind of came flooding in, all the sort of hard knock experiences.
0: Yeah, because it really comes through. It just feels like you know the working life. That does come through. But I want to start with a high school teacher. I think you said she showed film strips of writers?
1: Yes.
0: And there was something about that energized you?
1: Well, there's something about her. Her name is Sherry Lindblom, and she was so funny and beautiful and really trusted us, but she was pretty strict. So the idea was you were to mind your manners, but I learned that if I could make a joke at the right minute, she would kind of be like, and then when I made the joke, she'd just give me a little smile, you know? And it was all about timing. If I had thought the joke up before, it wouldn't work. If I let it sit there for just a second too long, it wouldn't work. So that was one thing. But then she also had real deep respect for writers. And she saw it as, I think at one point she said it was like the culture's eyes looking back on itself. So she showed these very kind of cheesy, you know, those old film strips. But one was, I think it was like Nathaniel Hawthorne talking to some neighborhood girls or something. It was really weird. He was standing at a fence gesturing and they were looking at him. But this teacher...
0: And you longed for that.
1: I just wanted to be him talking to the... Yeah. But this Miss Lindblom really, or Miss Williams as she was at the time, really admired whatever he was doing. She thought it was central. And I really took note of that. Kind of the idea that you could go out into your culture, whatever it was, and whatever you found there was valid, and then you could turn around and kind of talk to the culture about that. That was long before I kind of knew I wanted to be a writer. That was something that really struck me.
0: Cool. And there was a teacher even before that who gave you a copy of Johnny

0: Tremaine, I think that, what was it about that book?
1: Well,
0: that
1: this was, it was deep because this was in third grade in Catholic school in our, in all these hot nuns.
0: May I just say, I've never heard that sentence before.
1: It was a very special school, but there's a nun named Sister Lynette who was younger, and she used to let me come after class and talk to her, and she'd tell me about her girlhood in Kansas. But I'm like, what, Kansas? You're a nun. You didn't have a girlhood, you know. Yeah. But at one point, she said this amazing sentence to me for a young Catholic boy. She said, "Me and the other nuns have been discussing you in the convent." First of all, you talk in there, that was one thing, but that you would talk about me was amazing. So then she said, I've got this book, and she's holding Johnny Tremaine with the Caldecott medal facing out, you know, and she said, the other nuns don't think you can handle this, but I think you can. I'm like, give me that book, you know.
0: Yeah.
1: So, and actually, it was life-changing because Esther Forbes is a great stylist, and she would do things with the language that even as a third grader, I pick up. So, for example, there's a part where she's describing how in the harbor, seagulls that were sleeping on the rocks overnight wake up with the sun. Okay. And the sentence she used was, on rocky isles, gulls, I can't say it, gulls woke. On rocky isles, gulls woke. But she left the comma out. And even at that age, I'm like, oh, that's better. Without the comma, that image burst in my head. And I just noticed that. So
0: you noticed that at 8 years old?
1: I honestly did. I knew it was wrong. I knew it was wrong, but I knew it was better. And that was weird. And then the other thing that happened is that language, that very distinctive language, got in my head and I could do it. So I'd be walking around the school and narrating everything in her voice. So at that point, we didn't know any artists in our neighborhood, so I didn't think there could be an actual Esther Forbes. I mean, she lives somewhere in Boston or something. But so it was the effect of the language that I kind of viscerally noted. Then many years later on, oh, that's what you do. You micro-choose in a phrase. You exert so much control that some essential part of yourself gets transmitted.
0: Yeah, very cool. And then you discovered Kurt Vonnegut.
1: Later.
0: But. And I think what got you was that you had this sense of if it was going to be great art or great writing, it had to be incomprehensible.
1: Right.
0: And then you read Vonnegut, who is so clear and also has some just absurd, vulgar stuff in it,
1: yeah,
0: which you've kind of accepted that
1: mantle,
0: haven't
1: you? I've
0: inherited
1: that. Yeah, no, yeah. For sure. I did think as a working class person, you know, I'd read Dostoevsky and go, what? So great art is that which you cannot understand, you know, and so I thought, well, you have to stand on your toes and reach, and maybe one day out of 20 you'll do something, and then kind of labored under that for a while, and then at some point I had a breakthrough. I had written this 700-page book. We were just married, didn't have any money, had two kids, and I was working as a tech writer, and I could sort of feel that dream of being a writer sailing away, gesturing at me obscenely, and I went to a friend's wedding in Mexico, and I told my wife, I came back, I said, you are sitting on a gold mine. I've got this novel, you know. So, so I wrote this novel over the course of a year of stolen time, you know, late at night, falling asleep at the desk and going to my job. And at the end, I had 700 pages of this book called La Boda de Eduardo, which is like Ed's wedding, you know. And I gave it to Paula to read and did that thing that writers do, which is to kind of say, oh, by the way, finish the novel. If you don't mind, So she read it, and or she didn't read it. she
0: well,
1: read
0: yeah, describe
1: yeah.
0: What happened.
1: Well, I joke about it now, but I had a lot on the line, and I gave it to her, said, you don't have to read it, then perched outside the door, and she was
0: because you said you were going to go someplace.
1: Yeah, just yeah. Whatever. Read it next week. I don't care. It's a masterpiece. And and so I, you know, waited like a little gargoyle outside the room. And she's sitting. Honestly, she maybe made it to page 5. And she's like this, because she knew what that had cost us as a family. And it was just an unworkable book, you know. So that was a bad day, I guess.
0: Yeah, that would be sobering.
1: It wasn't, yeah. But then, I mean, artists in the audience will understand, it was so liberating. Because when you write a book like that,

0: you kind of know all along that something's off, that, you know, you force through it. So when she had that reaction, I'm like, okay, I maybe I'm not a writer. It's perfectly fine. I give up. And then the next day I went into work, and I was working at an engineering company. I was a tech writer, which is kind of the lowest, you know, rung. And I was supposed to be taking notes on a conference call. I'm sitting there kind of depressed, kind of elated in a way. And I just start writing these, just without even thinking about it, these little kind of scatological Dr. Seuss poems. Da-da-da-da-da-da-da, you know, kind of a little pornographic, a little loose. And then, and
1: just to amuse yourself, right?
0: I didn't even know I was doing it. It was just, you know, and then I would make a little cartoon and turn over. So I got that together and I almost threw it away. I thought, no, that's kind of fun. Brought it home, put it on the table, went to play with the babies. And then I hear from the other room the most amazing sound, somebody responding with pleasure to my work.
1: You had never heard
0: that. Not for a long time. It would have been a long time. All through grad school, you know, you'd give somebody your story. I read your story. It was interesting. You know, oh, no, not interesting. It's clear you really worked hard on it. You know, that kind of thing. But Paula was belly laughing at these things. And a little switch got thrown. And then about that time, I read Vonnegut and thought, aha, it's communication. It's not me being smarter and teaching, or me standing up here and demonstrating all my, you know, travel or whatever. It's actual communication between two people. And that I knew how to do from being a person, you know.
1: So you published a story. Let me make sure I've got the name of it right. I think it was one of your first publications, A Lack of Order in the Floating Object Room.
0: Yes.
1: That's what got you into grad school.
0: Yes, and that was actually before all of this we've been talking about.
1: So what was it about that story, do you think, got Syracuse's attention?
0: Well, it was...
1: Because I read that story, and it was interesting.
0: Oh, well, now, all right. it was... that story came to me literally in a dream, which doesn't... You don't usually want to do that, like the penguin sword fight. You don't need that story. It came to me a dream, and it was in that period, everything, I was just imitating Hemingway. I'd gone to work in Asia in the oil fields. I thought, that'll be great. Just do that in Hemingway's voice. And it wasn't working, and just, I had a dream in that peculiar voice, set in a kind of a theme park. And so it was just strange and kind of a sort of comic, I guess, in a way. And it was just, I think now I can see it was kind of this beautiful thing where the subconscious was trying to give me a gift. Like you are you're being literal, you're imitating your hero, but none of you is in your work. Even at this point, there was a lot of financial things going on. And so in this kind of beautiful but strange way, the subconscious was saying, here, take this. If you can use this, please use it to get out of this.
1: I'm giving this to you.
0: And no, it really felt that way. And it happened one other time, years later, the New Yorker said, we're doing this 20 writers under 40. And I was 39 in 8 months or something at that point. And they said, you know, and we'd like you to be in it. Do you have anything? I didn't have anything. So I sweated out a few things that wasn't working. And I was about to throw in the towel. And I had a dream. And in the dream, this girl that I used to date, and it didn't end well, she was in the dream, and she said, I just want you to know something. I have a baby now. I'm like, oh, I'm so glad. She goes, no, not just any baby. And in the dream, this baby comes crawling in, and he goes, it's quite true that we don't understand the full import of Einstein's findings.
1: The baby said this.
0: The baby
1: to you
0: said
1: in your
0: this.
1: Dream.
0: I'm like, well, you do have a baby. Holy cow! You
1: know?
0: And then I was like, no, I'm so happy for you. It's great. He's really smart. Oh yeah, he's really. And then I look down at the baby and I notice that there's a zipper on his head. This is my dream life. And I realize that the baby is actually a robot, or has had some kind of chip put into its head to make it super intelligent. That's the dream. So I wake up and I'm like, aha.
1: I got it.
0: Yeah, and that was a story that called I Can Speak. But it was a big story for me, and it really helped. So that, again, was a subconscious saying, you poor literal idiot, you know, have this, you know. So
1: Wow. Well, props to you for paying attention.
0: Yeah. Well, I mean, there is a certain quality of those kind of dreams that is different from the one you think you should write and you shouldn't.
1: Yeah, yeah. But you, so this first one, though, the floating objects one, mm-hmm. it's in some sort of a theme park kind of thing. So many of your stories have either theme parks or amusement parks, and somebody is trapped in those amusement parks. Do you have some sort of a beef with amusement parks yeah. and theme parks?
0: Yeah, I had a very deep experience at Disney World. No, no.
1: Because they're awesome. They're, yeah. they're hilarious. But I'm just wondering, many times,
0: yeah.
1: we're there.
0: Yeah. Actually, for me, I mean, this is a little bit of a maybe too inside baseball, but when I was in the Hemingway mode, which really means, you know, it's a kind of a, I think it's the default mode of American fiction, which is realism, in which you take the circumstances of your life and you slightly fictionalize them to make some point that you're already sure of. That's, I mean, that's bad fiction, but you know, that's kind of it. Like, it's an encoded interpretation of your life with a kind of, I would say, too much control over it. So I was writing a lot of that kind of stuff. And at that time, it was Raymond Carver was very much in the air. So you'd have a story that was kind of terse, and at the end, it'd be some metaphor, you know, like if there was a marriage, the willow in the yard would wilt or something, you know, like that.
1: The dove dies.
0: Right, the dove, right, yeah. The dove died. So I was really just trying to break myself out of that mode somehow. And what I noticed was you could take the stylistic approach of a kind of a realist, terse realist writer. If you put it in the Virgin Mary theme park, you're funny. And not only are you funny, but more importantly, your controlling mind that knows what you're trying to say gets disrupted. Because you put it in there and you're suddenly making jokes and everything gets destabilized. So in that's the moment when the sort of capitalist stuff and the stuff about that was actually my real life started to come in. But it was almost like you had to kind of rip the curtain a little bit and it could come through. And so mechanically, if I just put a theme park in, or a ghost actually, it makes me unsure of what the story is about. And then what happens, you start listening to the story instead of telling it. So it's almost like a technique to just disrupt the conscious mind, I think.
1: Well, so that actually explains why I think, you tell me if I'm right, if so many of your stories begin, like we're already underway. Mm-hmm. And I just wonder, do you actually start the story that way and see where it goes? Or do you like to just start the story, but you already knew kind of where this was
0: going? No, I mean, in the best world, I never know where it's going. That's my dream is to have just a, you know, in biology, the little seed crystal, and you start with that. And I'm kind of poking at it for language and for humor and for just something, certain sound. And then it grows naturally. And then at some point you go, oh, that's kind of like plot. Or this scene has made me ask a certain question, which the next one can answer. That's the best, because that's completely shorn of intention. You know, the kind of intention where the writer says, oh, it's going to be about this. And the reader goes, oh, it's going to be about that. So this Einstein, I think, said, no worthy problem is ever solved on the plane of its original conception. So if I start to tell you a story and you think you know what it's about, and then it is, we're both bummed out.
1: Yeah. Yeah, it's not very appealing.
0: No, it isn't. And so this is goes back to the communication idea. If I say once upon a time, blah, blah, blah, and you lean in, and what happens actually is you, the reader, will make kind of a short list of possibilities of where the thing is going. Mm-hmm. So then as a writer, you're trying to both acknowledge that and subvert it a little bit. So that's really why we feel we're in a relationship. I knew a producer one time, and he was talking about a certain actress. And he said that this person, depending on the angle from which she was shot, was either really beautiful or kind of strange looking. And somehow, this producer said, that's why this person's a movie star. Because you look at her and you think, oh my God, she's so... you know? Mm. And so, even if the sound is off, your mind keeps going, "Who? What? I don't know what's happening." That's a great way to captivate somebody. Is to be periodically clear and then suddenly come out of focus. So in a sense, I think that's the craft of the writer, is to try to be in it in a kind of, with a certain abandon that means that I am seeing you, I do care about you, but we're trying to have an adventure together. And that's tricky.
1: And it's an adventure that's already underway.
0: Yes.
1: In many of your stories.
0: Yes, and sometimes I'll just lop off the first half of a page. You know, if I'm

0: pretty, I was an engineer, so I'm pretty, I think of a story as kind of a machine. So I can kind of scan and go, yeah, that first three paragraphs is pretty good, but actually it's not adding much. If you take it out, you get the benefit of that extreme compression, that kind of in media res feeling, which I think is another part of the communication is, you know how when you're walking along and through an airport or something, you hear somebody say, I will never speak to her again. You're like, oh my, and you kind of linger, you know?
1: Kind of lean in a little.
0: So I think that's another kind of tool you can use. It all is in the category of crediting the reader's intelligence. If I start at speed and you almost like a following a tour guide, you know, and I start at speed intriguingly and you follow me, we're in a pretty good relationship. Whereas if I have a one-page epilogue that you're kind of like, yeah, come on, come on, come on, come on. Then we're a little bit off relationship. So,
1: Well, I love your stories so much, and I love your novels so much. But here's, for whatever reason, the one I felt most strongly about was your short story called The Falls. There was something about that so connected me. And here's a guy who's a nobody, and he knows it. And he's got this interior monologue that's going on about, you know, it's the self-recrimination, you know, he's just bagging on himself. And there's this other person that's in there who's so glad he's not that guy. And then wham, something happens and startles him out of this monologue. And he sees that he could be somebody else, or that he's about to be somebody else. One of the things I love about that story is that the reader has to fill in the outcome. So how did that come about where you didn't do the work for me? You made me do the work at the end. I think he's different at the end.
0: Well, and that one, well, I'll tell you the real, I mean, this, sometimes I'm embarrassed to say how these actually happened because
1: No,
0: it's not a
1: you're at a
0: lot.
1: writer's symposium. We want to hear these things.
0: But it's not, in my position, I'm not really thinking about meaning much at all. I'm thinking about almost like a roller coaster designer. I want there to be shocks and I want there to be. So in that one, I'd finished my first book, which is all theme park stories in the first person. And I wanted to do something a little more expansive. So I just started narrating this kind of monkey mind that I have for sure. And I do it in something I think of now as a third person ventriloquist, which is I'm in this, I say, Frank walked down the street, and as soon as I can, I want to get into Frank's voice. It's a third person, but I'm really using his diction and his mindset. So that was this first guy. And so I wrote that, and I had a lot of fun with a very neurotic guy, set that aside. Oh, that was fun. I'll write another one. So I wrote another monologue, which was the second guy. Neurotic in a different flavor. He's a poet, I think, you know, if I remember right. So I had those two things, and I, oh God. Oof. And I literally just said, let's put them in the same story. Why? Just because. It's the same idea as a theme park. If you disrupt your conscious mind by putting two unlike things together, the mind in revision will make them organic. So, and the only trick I had to do was I had them walk on the same path at different times, and they passed a disaster, basically. So then what happens to me is I'm a really obsessive reviser. And so in that story, a lot of it was just when do they switch speakers? And at the end, I had overwritten it to where you would know what happened. And I thought, that's not really as interesting. And also, I'm not sure that there was an element, I don't want to give, there was an element of chance in it. This guy jumps into a river and we don't know if he's going to live or not. I didn't know either. No one could know, actually. It depends on the river, really, you know? So therefore, the meaning of the story had nothing to do with whether he lived or not. It had to do with whether he jumped or not.
1: Exactly. It was, I'm being confronted with something. Will I do it? And will I survive it?
0: Right. And the story was about him. He's a very good family man. He loves his children and he sees someone else's children in peril. Will he jump or not? And the case has been made that he shouldn't, and the case has been made that he should.
1: Exactly.
0: So the story is such a beautiful form because you have to be very aware of what's the meaning I'm nurturing here. And the meaning of that was not, is he a good swimmer? You know? And the meaning actually isn't even, will he save those two girls? The meaning is, would he jump? And the highest meaning is it doesn't matter. Well, it matters. He does jump, but we don't know about the outcome. So that it's the story is a very strange form because it looks like it's about one thing. But as Joyce said, there's the surface action and there's the understory. And in that one, it was kind of, I think, both men were in their own way kind of selfish. And we got the picture that that one was at least selfish in service of his family. So at the critical moment, that's, anyway, but yeah.
1: Love that story.
0: Thanks.
1: Absolutely love that story.
0: It was fun to write. And then I went to read it at a thing. And right before, because it's very monkey, there's a lot of monkey mind in there. And right before I read it, I thought, I wonder if I'm the only person who thinks this way. And then I read it and it was clear that I wasn't. You know,
1: people, a lot of monkeys.
0: Yeah, a lot of monkeys in their room.
1: Yeah, I want to go back to your corporate world writing experience because that was your early life. I've just got this picture in my mind that you've of your account of your car has died. Your wife is on bed rest because of a complicated pregnancy. Mm-hmm. It's winter in upstate New York, and you're riding your bike to work.
0: Yes.
1: Composing sentences.
0: Yes, and not only that, I had these winter boots that had an astronaut on them.
1: An astronaut?
0: Yeah, I don't know why. We were trying to, I had to ride my bike in the winter.
1: Did they glow?
0: Like, no, just like little decals walked? Of astronauts. I don't know, I was 38 years old, I don't know. But yeah, no, I mean, and so I would ride to work, and it was actually one of the most beautiful times because we had, depending when you drop in, one or two daughters, and we had a little house, and we, you know, in love, and in a certain way, I kind of was okay with the fact that I probably wouldn't be a writer, that which is very sweet in a way. Like I was,
1: and
0: just,
1: you're going to be stuck in this corporate thing, which was going to keep you from being a writer because now you have two kids.
0: Kind of, but also I've got this corporate thing.
1: Yeah,
0: and I've got insurance, and in. At that point, it was like, okay, if I don't screw up, I can have something like a middle-class life for our daughters. That was huge. So I went from kind of like, I'm Jack Kerouac too. You know, I don't care about anything, to like Leave It to Beaver. And I love these people so much. Please don't let me fail them. So that job was a godsend. And I was very reverent about it. I was good at it. But meanwhile, I'm writing to work. And I thought, you know, if I could just write one story a year that gets published for the next 10 years, I'll be 44 or whatever I was, and I think I could maybe have a book, a small book. And so it was very sweet, you know, and sometimes there were days when I couldn't write, fine. Other days when the writing was on the way to work, just memorizing three sentences and trying to refine them as I wrote. And then other times, this was back in the days of Word Perfect. Anybody know, remember that one? Yeah. So I had set my desk up to be kind of maximum number of steps from the doorway. And so I would steal some time every day, depending on the workload. So I'd have the story up, and I'd be happy, like, oh, I'm doing it. And if somebody walked in, I'd have to hit Shift F3, which toggle the screen, and then change my posture, like, So I wrote a whole book like that, you know.
1: So you were physically toggling, not just on the screen, but you were going.
0: And I didn't even know I was doing it, but I would always try to look a little bit like, oh gosh, this technical report that I'm doing right now at work is so hard, you know.
1: That's so funny. You know, you also mentioned showing your manuscript to your wife. That's risky to show.
0: Have you shown your manuscripts to my wife?
1: She liked mine better. I actually tell students, don't do it.
0: Yeah.
1: Don't show a romantic partner what you've written, because it's going to go one of two ways. Yeah. One is they're going to go, I liked it, and that's not helpful. Mm. Or I didn't like it, and now you have to break up with that person.
0: Yeah, yeah. Yeah.
1: So that's a calculated risk on your part.
0: Well, my wife is a very wonderful reader. And we met in grad school. We got engaged in 3 weeks in the romantic Syracuse ambiance. And we've been married, I think, 38 years now.
1: Good for
0: and
1: you.
0: She's a great, yeah, thank
1: you. Yeah, yeah.
0: But she's written two wonderful novels. And so we, you know, looking back, it's so sweet. We were both in the program. She was a year ahead of me. And we would drive around and just argue about writers. oh no, you can't possibly prefer that writer, you know, just kind of lively. And then she

He's just someone who we have shared, I think, spiritual interests. So mm-hmm. she was raised in an evangelical family in Rapid City, and I was a very Catholic kid. And so, and of course, you know, around our kids, we were always one mind. And so with her, it's I would never try to publish without

0: I'm sure, gave her the first third, and she wrote me a little post-it note that I still have that I don't share the concept of, but it was, that's why I went on, you know? Mm. So she's, it's an incredible gift that I have with her.
1: We all need people like that in our lives, but you're lucky to have somebody that you live with.
0: Very lucky, And who knows me? She, you know, if I, like I have, you know, I like to be funny, and sometimes that can be a little facile. And I also am kind of sentimental. That can go wrong. So she's somebody who really knows me well to say, this is 10% too easy. Or I had a story called Pastoralia, and we had a school bill coming up. And I'm like, I think I should sell that to the New Yorker for money, you know? Yeah. And it was too long because they have a limit. So I just lopped off a bunch of sections using my engineer brain, you know? And she read it. She said, you ruined it. You took all the funny stuff out of it. She was absolutely right. So that, to have that kind of person in your life is really the best, valuable.
1: You know, one of the themes, it seems like, throughout your stuff is the harshness of the world with these glimpses of beauty kind of sprinkled in. And your stories remind me of a line. I have a favorite writer who's also from upstate New York, Frederick Buechner, who says, here is the world. Beautiful and terrible things are going to happen. You don't have to be afraid. Your stuff reminds me of that Buechner line.
0: I've never heard that's beautiful. Thank you.
1: Yeah. So that's intentional though, right? Because it, in your kind of worldview, the world is a harsh place.
0: It is, but also, you know, writers have limits. So for me, those early stories, well, the very early stories, a lot of my positive feelings about life came out too much. They weren't supported. They were just a little, like I really used to like Khalil Gibran and kind of cheerful, you know. So the early stories were working too hard to emphasize the positive. Then when I hit this period we talked about earlier, the sort of hidden fears I had about life and I think it's some idea that it actually is very harsh came out. But I, in those early works, I kind of felt like I'm not quite doing justice to the beauty. I mean, I had a lovely family life, and that's a harder task, actually. Somebody said, happiness writes white. It's hard to, technically hard to do justice to human friendship, love, you know. So I think for me, it's kind of it's the thing I'm really excited about going ahead is, can I get that mix right? Because life is incredibly harsh. And sometimes, you know, as you get older and you get lucky, you think the harshness has vanished, you know. Or you also think that you're somehow luck is related to your virtue, which is another fallacy. So I think somehow there's a vision I want to get that fully credits. I had a beautiful day here today because this is an incredible community. And to meet your students and your faculty, last day of my tour. My heart is very full right now, and you're an amazing person, as you know. but you know, so that's true, you know. And at the same time, very sad things are true. A great artist can get both of those. And I haven't got there yet, but that's kind of my aspiration.
1: Well, you've got this image, though, that you've said where in your work, you like to visualize good and evil like these two football players in a peewee football game.
0: Yeah.
1: Where they've got all their pads on and they just run at each other.
0: Yeah.
1: And so that's what you do, right?
0: Yes, I hope so. But also now I'm getting a little tricky with myself because I'm starting to realize that they're both on the same team.
1: You know? Whoa.
0: In other words, I don't think that evil wakes up in the morning and goes, yeah.
1: Who can I screw up today?
0: I don't. I think they. It's going to be a great day. You know, I'm going to close down the border. You know, whatever. So yeah. But so to me, that's an interesting thing to think. Okay, what if we disallowed the easy binary good evil? Then what do we see? How do people get into positions where they are actually doing things that we can call evil, but to them it doesn't look like it? That's a kind of, you know, but even in, you know, some of the earlier stories, I think that energy is working, you know.
1: To not see them as evil takes a little bit of humility on our part. wouldn't you say?
0: 100%. And clarity. You have to say, you also have to

0: say we're on a spectrum of sorts, you know. As one of the things you learn as a writer is you can imagine pretty much anybody. If you said to me, do a 90-year-old, very bitter woman who can barely move, I can do that. I've had sore knees, I've been pissed off, and I've gone from being 20 to being 67. Just turn up the volume in each of those, and there she is. Edamame, you know.
1: Edamame,
0: yeah. Edamame, or whatever. But, yeah. But you know, when I was a Catholic kid, in Chicago, the nuns, actually, I joke, but they were amazing. And they were also kind of Dorothy Day era progressive teachers. And I don't know if it came from them, but I had an idea as a young kid that Jesus had this quality of being kind of a novelist in a sense, in that he was so, his phenomenon were so pure that when he saw you, he almost was you. He had no projection. He just loved. And therefore, when he interacted with you, he inflected you in the most positive way.
1: So the image of God in him reflected the image of God in me,
0: yes.
1: And they saw each other.
0: Yes, and God. Like the woman at the well.
1: Right.
0: But also the money changers. Mm. So I don't think he was angry the way we would be angry. But in Buddhism, they would say he was a wrathful teacher. So that got into me as an aspiration to be able to, well, not to be like that, but to write like that, to say, okay, let me put this character here and try to identify my projections and my intentions and get rid of those and just see the person. The superpower, if you could do it. And it does kind of destabilize good, evil, right, wrong, for at least the space of the story.
1: But you make it really clear in your stories that the world actually doesn't care whether you survive it or not, whether you do well or not, whether the abyss finally opens and swallows you up.
0: Yes, sometimes, you know, in certain situations, it doesn't care. Now, the part I'm not as good at is in certain situations, it cares beautifully. So in some of the stories in 10th of December, I started to kind of go, oh, I'm getting it. Like in the title story, there's a moment at the end where the community kind of does come together for the guy. So it's for me, it's a beautiful craft because it leads you morally in a certain way. And as you do it more and more, you start to understand parts of your own mind a little bit. So I've always believed that community is real, but I was having trouble getting it into the stories. And then here it comes just on its own, you know.
1: So you spent most of your career writing short stories and essays and things. And then Lincoln and the Bardo comes along, and you wondered if this was going to be a career killer.
0: Yeah.
1: Why?
0: Lincoln. You know, I'm writing a novel about Lincoln. How? Okay, go ahead.
1: Who hasn't?
0: Yeah. It's on South Park, you know.
1: Yeah.
0: No, I mean, part of it was that I'd written that book 10th of December, and I really enjoyed writing it. And but many years before, when our kids were little, we went to D.C., and we were driving past that cemetery. And my wife's cousin said, did you know that Willie Lincoln was buried in that crypt? I said, who's Willie Lincoln? You know, I didn't know. And then she explained that the newspapers had said that Lincoln had actually been so grief-stricken that he went into the tomb. Wow. And so as a young father, that was moving. It was also back during the Clinton era. Not even just the idea that somebody could leave the White House on their own on this kind of mission was fascinating. I thought, oh, that would be a great novel for somebody. Because my skill set at that point did not encompass a book like that. So I just said, okay, well, that, you know, this not, let's not mess anything up. Your career just started, and I knew I was getting successful because of these funny short stories. So I let it go. And I researched it a little bit, and I tried to write a play, and I just kept saying, don't do that, because it's sort of like the thing a person would do at that stage in their career when they got arrogant. You know, and I could just read the reviews, you know, so I didn't do it. And then at one point, the 10th of December came out. It was a big success, bigger than I ever imagined. And I just thought, wow, I do not want to be the guy whose gravestone reads, avoided that which he most longed to do, you know. And I really had, I thought, hey, I should try it. So I gave myself basically a little 6-month contract. I said, just try it. And if it's stupid, no one ever has to know. And that gave me the freedom. So it was partly that it had to be, I knew, a little more earnest than I was used to doing. It also had to be a 19th century voice, which is not really what I was known for. So I did it 6 months and I gave it to Paula. And she wrote me that note and I said, okay, we'll do it.
1: Keep going.
0: Yeah.
1: One of the things I so admire about that novel is the fact that you went from short story to writing that, because you said you can't cling to the thing that got you in the door. You yes. can't just keep being a short story yeah. writer forever.
0: Right.
1: You got to take the risk of but, doing the novel.
0: Yes, but that's terrifying, especially because yeah. my first book didn't come out until I was 38. And I just barely, you know, figured that out. And suddenly my dream was coming true. And then you're like, okay, I don't want to do anything.
1: Let's ramp it up a little.
0: Yeah, yeah. And it was years later. And it felt really, you know, really wonderful to you know, to sort of broaden your stance a little bit and try something else.
1: And now it's being made into a movie with Tom Hanks.
0: Yes.
1: Right?
0: Yeah, it is.
1: I mean, is it okay for us to?
0: Oh, yeah. No, that, right. Yeah. No, that we announced it last week. Yeah.
1: Okay.
0: Yeah.
1: And then Vigil comes along, which, as I recall, you said it just started with an idea.
0: Yeah, it was just, it's a little hazy, but it was basically just one at 67, the thought that, like, well, how did I do, you know? And then I was thinking about the kind of that generation of people who maybe are in their 80s now, who were instrumental in the kind of first rhetoric of climate denial, which interestingly I found out came right from the tobacco industry. Same people in some cases. So I thought, just again, as that kind of a possible career killing challenge, what if I took some climate change denier and put him on his deathbed? Stinker dies. You know, that was it. And so that was really the start of it. And then, so it just went from there.
1: So those novels, and even one of your early short stories, they involve spirits from the world beyond this one. Tolstoy did that. Dickens did it. It's a Wonderful Life did it.
0: Yeah.
1: Christmas Carol, all that. So have you ever been visited by a spirit?
0: Once.
1: What happened?
0: Yeah. Well, actually, it's not funny. It's kind of funny, but my grandfather, actually, he died in 1969 and was very, he had just retired and it was kind of, I was supposed to go to the Cubs Sox game. They had it once a year, they had a Cubs Sox. Mm-hmm. So my dad and I were going to go. And then at the last minute, he said, I can't go. The neighbor will take you. So we went, had a good time. And I came back to find my dad crying, and his father had passed away the night before, but he didn't want to ruin my night. Right. So he held off and he told me afterwards. And so either that night, I think it was actually the next night, I'm just in bed and I wake up and I think, oh, he's here. And there was a kind of a dark mass at the end of the bed, not frightening, but not him, but I knew it was him. And the whole vibe was just, it's all good. I'm fine and you're going to be fine. And I thought, okay.
1: Gift.
0: And I thought, am I asleep? And I'm not. And he's still there. And the reason I believe it, because it's only happened that one time. Never. Have you ever had an experience like that?
1: I have, but it was an evil one.
0: Oh.
1: I was in Mumbai, India. I had gone into the wrong neighborhood and got overwhelmed by this really. I've never talked publicly about this, by the way. And that night. In my room, yeah, I got attacked by something.
0: Physically, you felt it physically.
1: Yeah.
0: Yeah.
1: So when I read your thing about spirits and spirits entering into someone, I had something.
0: Amazing. There's a book called, I think it's by Patricia Pearson. I think it's called Opening Heaven's Door. I think. And her sister had an experience. She had terminal cancer, young woman with children. She was just despondent. What's going to happen? This can't be happening to me. And so she had a dream. And in the dream, her father, who lived a few blocks away, took her around and showed her the universe and showed her that her children, the future of each child, everything's fine. And she woke up just totally at peace with her death. Her father had died the night before. You know, so Patricia Pearson's a science writer. And she's like, this is my
1: How
0: sister.
1: How can this be?
0: My sister's not a hoo-hoo kind of person, woo-hoo, whatever it is. So she said, I'm going to use my scientific training to look into this. So she interviewed

0: interviewed a bunch of people, always with the same, in the same mindset she'd interview anybody. Eliminated the goofy things, and she concluded 50% of people, if they talk to you frankly, have had some kind of experience at the moment of crossover, or like you had, or like I had. So that's exciting. It just means that there's something. We don't know what it is, but mm-hmm. there's something here.
1: So how did having kids affect you as a writer? Because there are a lot of people who feel like, oh, I got to wait until my kids are adults and out of the house, or others get up early in the morning, you know, before the kids get up. How did it affect you?
0: The main thing was I just fell in love with with Paula and with them and I had this feeling of I am protecting this pod at all costs. And the other thing that happened was suddenly, I mean, I had always been a pretty nice person, but when we had them, I just went, oh my God, everybody is beloved or should be. So whatever, you know, the feeling I had for them, there's some old guy on a bus bench saying, oh my God, he was a baby, you know. I hope his dad loved him as much as I, you know, that whole kind of corny, but the universe got infused with moral feeling. So whereas before the kids, I couldn't really figure out how to make a story matter, except I would, you know, like by Hemingway, I would put something that he had done or, you know, something. Suddenly there was meaning everywhere. Even, you know, because if you have that feeling about the world, this, even a small slight is a major moral thing. And I started to feel that. So the stories could be a little smaller. Humiliation was a real thing. There's a beautiful Chekhov story called Grief. I don't know if you've read it, but it's a guy who's he's a very poor sort of horse-drawn cab driver in Moscow, and he just found out that his son has died. And the whole story is very simple. It's just him going around trying to tell somebody, and nobody, he's just a cab driver. At one point, somebody hits him in the back of the head, mind your business, you know. So at the end of the whole thing, no one has heard him. And he goes back to the stable and he puts the horse away and he just touches his head to the horse's snout and said, I had a son. He died. You know, beautiful, huge story, but nothing happens except that. So I was more attuned to that energy mm-hmm. once we had our kids.
1: Yeah. And plus it focuses, you have this much time, you know, because something else is.
0: Yes.
1: Taking time away,
0: especially if you're writing at work, which I was. So it's a good joke, but also it was, you know, if you got, I had gotten a nice rejection from the New Yorker, which it was that, dear George, we reject this, but it's us writing to tell you we reject that. You know, oh my God, victory!
1: Yeah.
0: You know,
1: I got a note from them.
0: Yeah, so I was kind of elated, and I made the mistake of telling my boss. And he actually, I'd never heard this construction before that, but he said, George man, we're going to have to ask you to stop using corporate resources to do your story thingies. What is that?
1: Story thingies.
0: Story thingies. I'm like, all right, you just gave me a grant for the arts. You watch how sneaky I am now. But yeah, so there was, but the beauty of that was I'd come out of grad school where, you know, sometimes you have too much time. So you're going to research. What were cannons made of in 1740? Who cares? So, so
1: I have 30 minutes before I have to do this.
0: Or less. Or yeah. Sometimes it literally just, okay, I've got a meeting in 10 minutes. I've got a charge number. I can build this time. Go. And so that brought out the entertainer. You just had to get. And then also, I tell this to people who are in this situation where they don't have any time. You can make progress in 3 minutes. You know, we have this idea, you have to have 6 hours and incense burning and, you know, but really, if you're pushed, if you can do 4 good lines, that's pretty good. Over the course of a year, that's a lot. Mm-hmm. So to sort of say it, I mean, a lot of what I do as a writer is just anxiety reduction and say, okay, well, you can only write 3 minutes a day. Go ahead. You know, and so to me, that takes some of the pressure off of having to create the perfect condition.
1: Which I think just comes with maturity and practice and life experience. So you've got this great story, Mom of Bold Action, where everything is a possible writing prompt for her. You know, famous writer comes to writer's symposium. You know, is that a prompt?
0: Yeah, right.
1: Well, so my question is do you think that way? That
0: no.
1: Everything is a possible.
0: I used to.
1: Really?
0: Yeah, but none of them ever worked out.

0: literally, you know, a story in which, that's the conscious mind going, you know, and then whenever I would come up with it, I'd always supply an ending and, well, don't bother. But in that story, she's very sweet because she, I mean, she's desperate to write a story. And so she, you know, she thinks about, what is it, there's a, she's thinking about a talking fork in there, you know, but what she does is she overdetermines that, you know, she won't write the story unless she's sure she can finish it, which that's a death knell. You have
1: never
0: going to
1: be, happen.
0: No, you, because then you finished it. And why, you know, why should we bother?
1: You know, you've also written some really, really important nonfiction stuff. Your account of driving the entire length of the U.S.-Mexico border for GQ, you did, that was a long time ago.
0: Yeah.
1: And living among unhoused people up in Fresno, outside of Fresno, in your tent city story. Do you ever feel like I need to get back into that? Or even, do you want to drive that border again?
0: Yeah, I did. The last one I did, I went to cover the Trump rallies in 2016. Mm-hmm. That was the last time. And that one kind of stung me a little bit. It was it's not natural. That form isn't really natural for me because I don't know. It takes me a lot of time to write those pieces. And in that case, it was kind of, I have a lot of people in my family and circle who are kind of right wing. And so, and to go into those rallies, people were quite affable, actually, you know, kind of fun in a way. And I would say, I'm a liberal, left of Gandhi. They'd go, okay, you know. And we had a nice talks and arguments and was, you know. And then when I came to write it, I couldn't quite figure out the angle. I couldn't quite do it. So this is how, I said, okay, I'll write it as an opera libretto. And I had a commission from the New Yorker, so I'm going to write this out. So in the opera that I wrote, the Trump supporter, and I used all their actual quotes. I had them all stockpiled. So I had them singing, the Trump supporters singing, you know, close the border, you know, whatever. And then overhead, all the anti or the pro-immigration people I met were flying overhead singing. I mean, ridiculous. So I sent it. I had the panache to send this to David Remnick. And then there was a few days silence. And he's such an amazing mind. And he at one point he wrote me an email. While I respect your attempts at equity, or it's not the word you use, but like fairness.
1: Equanimity.
0: Yeah. I feel you're avoiding the difficult task of analysis. Like, oof. Yeah. So, but it took that, and then I finally thought, okay, I have to have an opinion, you know. So anyway, I love that kind of piece because the beautiful thing is whatever idea you bring to a thing like that, go to Fresno and live incognito in those camps, your ideas get decimated in the first day. It's always more complicated than you thought. I'm afraid. I thought it was going to be like Steinbeck, I'm going to play guitar and we're going to, you know,
1: this land is your land.
0: Whoa, that kind of, no, that didn't happen. There's two different crack dealerships in there, and this woman came up to me and she goes, how long are you going to be here? I said, a week. She goes, I'm going to rape you. I'm like, you know, so but they're beautiful experiences because I come in with my little whatever liberal ideas, and within a day I'm just like, oh, I don't know anything, and that's beautiful. You take it down to nothing and start observing, and in that mode, because your concepts are gone, you're observing really sharply, and things are beautifully funny. And I was laying in this camp at night, and it was very frightening because it was kind of a question of how long would be before they realized I was reporting. And so I'm lying in this camp, I'm just terrified. And you can hear fights breaking out and people coming in to buy crack. And I'm lying there and I'm like, I gotta get out of here. And then suddenly I hear from the next tent. And then a guy goes, can you hear me now? Of course.
1: There's the Pee Wee football game. Those two, good and evil, running at each other.
0: You couldn't make it off. You know, it was so beautiful. I mean, Robert Stone, the writer, talked about the difference between beautiful and sublime. Beautiful, beautiful. A bouquet is beautiful. Sublime, he said, was he was on a Coast Guard ship, and they were firing rockets into Vietnam. And these beautiful tracers. And it was beautiful, except they were killing people. But you couldn't deny the power of it, so he's used the word sublime. So those experiences, sometimes when you're judging mind or your analytical mind goes away, you're open to the sublime, like that farting story.
1: I don't know that we've referred to that particular biological function before in the Writer's Symposium. So thank you.
0: Well,
1: thank you for that.
0: I try to be a breaker of the rules.
1: Yeah. You've also compared writing to archery. And here's what, do you remember? Or do you want me to tell you what you said?
0: Yeah. Tell me.
1: That the first draft, the arrow just lands where it lands, as opposed to aiming for the target.
0: Yes.
1: You see where this is going?
0: Yeah. Now I do. Yes.
1: Okay. So make the comparison.
0: Well, so I think a lot of times younger writers they know what they want to do, and that's the aiming. You aim, and so. That doesn't usually work because, again, if I am aiming for something, you feel me controlling you in a certain way. So whereas if you just shoot and then react to where the shot lands, that's a more honest approach. So in other words, I might think I'm writing a story about A. In doing it, I kind of botch it up, but with a good reason. I hit a funny riff and it goes over here. So then you have a choice. Do I take that funny riff and get rid of it so that the story will do what I told it to do? No. Or do I say, oh, it's a different story than I thought? And that's the more powerful thing. So the whole process of writing is kind of call and response. You do something with an intention, but then you see what you did, and then you go, okay, story, you're in charge. I'm going to do what you want me to do. And then, and I think that's where that communication feels like, because you feel it yourself as you're reading me. Oh, the story's going over there. And oh, no, he's following it. So we're in connection.
1: Yeah. I mean, I felt that so much in your story, 10th of December. In fact, I actually thought I should put this in my will, where if I'm dying, I want somebody to read 10th of December to me, because that it's such a hopeful, elevating experience, because it went somewhere I didn't think it was going to go, and it was just so hopeful, and it was just this story that was awful and painful and lonely and desperate and then loving.
0: Thank you. That's because that's the experience I had writing it.
1: Oh, my.
0: Yeah, I didn't know. I just thought... a guy with a terminal diagnosis decides to kill himself.
1: Yeah.
0: And the reason I had that is because a relative of mine got the diagnosis. And I thought, oh my God. You know, basically you think, I'm so glad that that'll never happen to me. You know, well, they will. And I thought, okay, well, if it does, what would I do? And I thought, I just read To Build a Fire. That's, you know, and Jack London makes that freezing to death sound pretty good. So I thought, okay, when I get the diagnosis, I'll go into the woods and that all happened in a split second. And I thought, no, you wouldn't do that because that would break your family's heart. There was the whole blueprint for the story. But so then you first have to get the guy into the woods, you know, and then, that took up maybe a year to write that story. And every time, you know, you're revising behind you, the reality is becoming more true to you, and then different options open up than you would have thought of at the beginning. And so by the time I got to that point, I loved that guy so much, and his dilemma had been so internalized by me that I could see what the actual issue was. And so it's a beautiful thing to, you know.
1: It was so moving, and seriously, I just wanted to call you and thank you when I finished. Reading that, it was so powerful.
0: Thank you for telling me that.
1: So you have talked about writing as a spiritual practice, and what I so admire about that approach is that I think, rather than thinking about is there a market for this, you talk about it as just doing the writing is all that matters. The rest will kind of take care of itself. I mean, you can say that now because you're a successful writer. You've got a movie with Tom Hanks and all that sort of stuff. But I actually believe you that it's the writing that matters, not the outcome.
0: It's true, although in the spirit of symposium honesty, it flickers on and off.
1: Okay.
0: No,
1: that's
0: fair. I mean, and I think that's legit. In other words, like I can be in a story, even like that one you're talking about, and be so deep into it and something reveals itself and I get it, and I think, ooh, the New Yorker is going to love this.

0: truly.
1: Sure, fair enough.
0: And then that flickers off, and you go, yeah, yeah, okay, and then come back to it. So I think the whole thing, you know, spiritual practice. I think there are real spiritual practices that are more powerful than writing. But writing comes in there, and I think the main thing is to be in honest relation to the situation you made, to get clear of your plans about it, and then know that you're over there reading. You know, this precious person here who's seen a few things is reading it, and together we're really exploring. And if I leave something on the table in the name of my agenda or some sentimentality, you're going to feel that. And you're not going to want me to read that to you when you're dying. You know, you're going to want some other stupid story, and I can't live with that. But that is spiritual, you know. And it's but I think early on I knew that from reading, for example, Chekhov, that if you did the work of loving the form and loving your reader, then it would be successful in some way.
2: You also have this line that says, if someone could demonstrate that fiction did no good, I would still do it because I think it does good for me. That's where I think it's a spiritual practice.
0: Yeah. Well, and you know, this is funny. They had a story called Winky. And in the story, there's a guy who he feels like his life is no good. He goes to a self-help seminar. And this guy is kind of a charlatan. And his thing is, don't let anyone crap in your oatmeal. That's his, you know.
2: That's just good. Yeah.
0: Yeah.
2: Yeah. That's just good.
0: That's it. So this guy in the story he's got his sister living with him who's kind of not all there, and she's super religious. And so he becomes convinced that she's crapping in his oatmeal and she's got to go live somewhere else. So we're watching this. And meanwhile, we're cutting in with scenes of her, and she's such a sweetheart and she adores him. So the last scene is he goes home. And he's gonna tell her. And
2: he's asserting himself.
0: Yeah, yeah, yeah. And he sees her face, and he can't do it. And then the kind of coda is he's beating himself up because he's not strong enough. But we're so happy. So that's the story. And it's, I think it's okay. So a week later, I get an email. Dear Mr. Saunders, I loved your story in The New Yorker. Oh, thank you. You know, it really helped me clarify some things in my life. Go, good, good, good. Go on. My 71-year-old mother is quite good for her age, but I think she needs to be in an old folks' home. Your story convinced me to put her there. I'm like, what?
2: You're kind of going for the opposite. But.
0: No, exactly. So I write him back, dear sir, thank you so much. Well, I gave him the whole exegesis of the story, really like a 4-page explanation, and he writes back, thanks so much for your response. All done. So this is a case where my story, you know, now he was in error, but still, I don't. What's my point? I'm thinking about that woman. But you know, in other words, in that case, you can't predict what the world is going to make of your work, right. Really. So I think I would do it anyway. Yeah.
2: So we have a lot of people who are aspiring writers in our audience and who are watching. You got some advice for them?
0: Yeah, and I met some of them today, and they were wonderful. Oh, my goodness. The biggest thing I would say is start with the assumption that what you have is valid. It's common, and I remember myself as a young writer, you'd make a story that didn't work, and you're like, oh, I'm no good. I haven't lived enough. I haven't read enough. I don't know anything, blah, blah, blah. Rather than that, I would say your subconscious has just given you a gift. It's complicated. It's maybe a little bit knotted up. It's okay. What if we assume that your subconscious was trying to communicate with you, and instead of seeing it as an obstruction, seeing it as a beautiful complication or manifestation of who you are? I sometimes think of this in terms of talking to your own story, because if your story is, you're reading along and suddenly it gets no good, the normal human response is say, oh, I screwed up.
2: I'm no good.
0: I should go to law school, you know, whatever. and that's normal. But the more advancing is to sort of say to the story, what's happening? And the story will say, nothing. It's fine. Keep going. Tell me.

0: And the story eventually will start to reason with you a little bit, and it'll tell you in its own language what's wrong, because you already know. And then you can make it a peace, make peace with it. So I would say that, but the simple advice is trust that revision in your flavor, once you discover it, is the key to the kingdom. Nobody writes a first draft that's good. Nobody. People always say they do, but they don't. So the idea that you could take something that you made that you don't love, but by applying sort of a form of love to it over and over again, it would reshape itself. Your friend with the story is not an enemy, and revision is the way that you assure it of your friendship, essentially.
1: George Saunders, thank you for coming to the Writers'
0: Studio. It was such a pleasure.

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I decided that I would focus on the taphonomy of Lucy, even though I have really not had the opportunity to study that skeleton in detail. I had a lot of opportunities to study 333, but because those bones and what I was doing with Bill Kimball and Elizabeth Harmon, we have not been able to publish for various reasons yet. I'm going to go with the information that's available for Lucy, but also give you a taste of where 333 might contribute. So Lucy's discovery, as we've been hearing from many people, energized new questions, possibilities in understanding our ancestors and bringing them back to life. Who were they? How were they related? What could they do? All the wonderful anatomical studies. Where did they live? Environments, habitats, faunas, and floras. And my niche in this wonderful enterprise has been to think about how did they become fossils. And I'm really indebted to and standing on the shoulders of the father of taphonomy, who started work in South Africa on the cave deposits. Bob Brain sadly passed away last year after an amazingly long and productive and influential life. And I just wanted to show you this quote that he put into his book. It's a detective story, but a rather odd one because the clues are bones. The aim is to establish causes of death, but the evidence is ancient and there are no witnesses to relate their experiences. And also he said at that time, in that book in 1981, he found himself in an uncharted field where guidelines were few

and ill-defined. So my start in taphonomy was in the early 70s, and I got my PhD on that topic and paleoecology in 1973. And it was from Bob Brain that I got some of my earliest inspiration. So taphonomy, and here is a rather complicated diagram, but taphonomy is complicated. But if you follow from the biosphere to the lithosphere along these lines, you see that each one of the arrows has a filter and a little turbulence, and that is actually representing the fact that you're getting sampling and filtering of the information all the way through this process until you get the buried remains and the fossils, and then you actually still get filtering and human or modern scientists taking some parts of the body, able to recover them and all, before you get back to your reconstruction and of the biosphere, whatever you want to know. So ecology is a lot of what we need to be aware of, what's going on with the remains before they become buried. But geology is also a very important part of the whole realm of transition of biosphere to lithosphere. So what I'm going to do in this talk is chart a pathway that starts with what we know from the geology, the buried remains that were found actually on the surface, not in situ, and talk about what the evidence is there and then what the bones show us about the post-mortem history, which is organic remains on the land surface, and then say something about the many ideas there have been about how Lucy actually died. And you know that in modern forensics, it can be very difficult to determine cause of death. So I don't want to raise expectations at this point about being able to pronounce uncertainty, but I will give you this as an example of taphonomic thinking and how the research design can lead you to new information. So we'll start right out with where and how are Lucy's remains buried. And the possibilities that have been proposed, mudslides, many of these are published, rapid sedimentation, a flood, slow buildup of sediment, trampling, and plant growth, which you may not know much about. I'm going to include those, though. And the evidence that we have is stratigraphy, sedimentology, association with other fossils, and reference to modern analogs. So, of course, the fossil site is in the Great Rift Valley. It's very different from the cave deposits that were where taphonomy in paleoanthropology got its beginnings. And these are landscapes, and they're landscapes in a rift valley that's a very small part of the African continent, actually. And you can see the site, Lucy, it's a couple of kilometers away from AL333, and they're pretty close in time as well. So I got to visit the site when I was out there in the early 2000s, and you've seen this image before. What I'm going to point out here, though, is that there are various topographic differences. You can see the sandstone layers. These are fluvial deposits, that is, they were deposited by rivers, sometimes lakes and swamps. And from this kind of terrain, the geologists walk around and record the details of where the fossils were coming from. And from talking with people who were at the excavation, it's clear that the Lucy sand was a pretty distinct deposit. And even though the fossils were not actually dug out of that sand. So there was a geologist, Tesfaye Yamani, who worked in the 90s on this site and published, his dissertation actually at the University of Iowa, has a wealth of detailed information that's relevant to saying where Lucy's remains were preserved. And Chris Campisano has since visited the site. He says it's probably a crevasse splay deposit. I'm going to tell you what that is in a minute. But what's also really important here is that the Lucy sand is immediately overlain by lake deposits that had ostracods and

other aquatic organisms, fish. And so by luck, this is another part of Lucy's luck, the fossils were preserved under accreting sediment that was low energy. So that's the Lucy site is a reconstruction, and what you see there is kind of a like a black snake going through. That's the river valley, and the crevasse splays are when a levee breaks and you get a sudden flux of sediment out onto the floodplain. And actually, in the Awash River floodplain, walking around with Raymond Bonfils here, we found a place where the levee had broken. You can see the sand had flooded through the terrain and covered up a lot of the vegetation as well as possibly bones that were there then. But also, I wanted to show you this from the Lake Turkana and a crevasse splay from a channel. And this is very seasonal, of course. It's the flood time that the levee breaks and the new channels are created. And so this might have been something like the site where Lucy's remains were buried. And if you think of it then through the non-flood times, these could be places where there were trees growing fairly close to the lake or not, depending on how alkaline the lake is, and swamps, wetlands, and muddy flats. And that's the kind of place that I've studied in southern Kenya in Amboseli Park, where it's very clear that the bones in these situations, even this is almost an entire skeleton of a buffalo, can form these clusters and be trampled on. And you can just imagine the plant growth and the trampling being very important in well-populated areas of floodplains and lake margins in the past. So there's actually a lot of potential to do more study of this kind of taphonomy. Okay, so then what happened to Lucy's body between death and burial? Possibilities: scavenging, defleshed by invertebrates, and I've been learning about what safari ants can do to a freshly dead chimpanzee bodies in forest environments. It's pretty impressive. Submerged in water, transported by water, maybe as a whole carcass, as possibly the Turkana boy was before it ran aground and was finally buried. And again, trampling can be a major effect. So I'm just going to jump right to the evidence. I don't have time to go through all this, but what we see in Lucy's skeleton, there definitely are a number of missing skeletal parts, more than half for sure. One or two tooth marks, which I have not had an opportunity to examine myself, but the early people who looked at, including Don, carefully looked for these kinds of features, and the bones are actually in really good condition, the parts that are there, not much evidence of that. But there are broken parts, there are fractures, there's crushing, cracking, some of that likely from post-burial, long time in the rocks. But there's no evidence really of abrasion or of weathering, what I would call pre-depositional weathering. Termite damage turns out to be really common in Amboseli and other places, and we're beginning to recognize it in fossils. And in places where there's a lot of woodland, you might expect a lot of termites. Then why they chew bones, you'd have to ask them, but they do it. They destroy a lot. Chewing by rodents, we don't see evidence of dissolution, such as would happen in acid water, we don't see either. Now, we're with Brianna Pobiner and with the sponsorship of the Leakey Foundation, I'm hard at work establishing taphonomic reference collections so that there will be the opportunity for people in different museums to have known documentation of different taphonomic features that could give clues about the trace fossils, basically, that's what they are, that can tell you more about what happened to the skeletons before they were finally buried. And this is just a quick look at a bunch of them, including, you see, the crocodile tooth marks. But those are the kinds of things that, for the most part, we did not find anywhere on the preserved Lucy skeleton. So
here's a graph showing the body parts, the skeletal parts that are there versus those that are missing compared with a whole skeleton. The gray bars are the whole skeleton, so this is just the four major body parts. And you can see that the appendicular bones, including a lot of the hand and foot bones, of course, are underrepresented, and the axial, in this case, somewhat overrepresented in this skeleton. And I'm going to show you a few more graphs illustrating what comparative taphonomy can tell us based on this, which is good solid evidence from the parts that we have in the museum. So here's the skeleton of a yellow baboon from Amicelli that was a known study animal from Gene Altman's group that of baboon studies there for many, many years. And we found the body a year after the animal went missing in a woodland environment. And we carefully documented it. And it was particularly interesting because it had almost a complete vertebral column. Notice it was also partly buried in the litter of that woodland soil. And parts of the skull, you can see the breakage of the cranium, which is maybe reminiscent of something we've been seeing through other talks of Lucy. That would have been from trampling. There wasn't any evidence of chewing on the skull, but the jaws complete, the maxilla. And notice also the lack of the lower limb bones. Well, they get taken away by scavengers very easily. So again, appendicular bones underrepresented. So what caused Lucy's death? Possibilities that have been proposed: flash flood or mudslide, predator attack, mammalian carnivore or crocodile, fall from a tree, disease, other things that we can't really ever hope to test. This was an image put together by National Geographic to explain the 333 assemblage of lots of hominins. It could also apply to Lucy, of course, but there's no geological evidence for that whatsoever in either site. And of course, crocodiles are a possibility, but they usually leave more marks and do different kinds of deletion of skeletal parts. However, there were three very large cats, saber-tooths, at that time. There were a couple of hyenas, and there were some smaller carnivores that are known. So the possibility of ambush by a large felid predator is a viable hypothesis. But on the other hand, there's evidence from modern felids. This was an experiment by Bob Brain, that they are capable of chewing up the vertebral column very thoroughly, and they leave the limbs. So that doesn't quite fit the pattern. Notice the difference between the ungulate, where the vertebra column is much harder for a scavenger to take care of. So then what about the fall from a tree? Well, this was very elaborately published and talked about, and I haven't been party to this controversy at all. Each one of the images on this is a double of the bones of Lucy, showing in red the crushing marks. There is compressive fracturing, and it's interesting. It's not something that people who've seen a lot of fossils are particularly surprised by, because there are lots of processes that can cause these post-burial, and even by trampling. But I also just wanted to maybe reveal my feeling here about the idea that you would incur all those kinds of fractures and crushings from a fall from a tree, maybe if it were on concrete, but I don't think Lucy fell onto concrete. Most woodlands have a lot of bushes and shrubs and softer substrate under them, and lots of other ways to prevent that kind of fatal fall. So just quickly a little bit now about 333. It's an amazing assemblage. We've heard quite a bit about it. We've seen images of these. And I was working with Bill and with Elizabeth
several years in the late 2000s to, and with the specimens, to come up with the minimum numbers of individuals, which of course their expertise was crucial. And this is what we have, and it's not published yet, and that's why I don't want to talk very much more about 333, but it's a fascinating continuing taphonomic puzzle that I hope to get back to very soon. So this is what that skeletal part preservation looks like in the same kind of graph. And you notice that the axial elements are very underrepresented, which is a little bit like what Bob Brain found that cheetahs do to baboons. There may be other reasons why vertebrae are rare, but it's actually, and then when you line them up, it's quite strikingly different from what we see with Lucy. And this one taphonomic character that needs to be added to a lot of other evidence before we come up with final conclusions. So just now, summary, the burial, I don't think, mudslide is out of the question. Slow buildup of sediment would not have preserved the bones as well. Transport by water, the skeleton itself was not sorted or transported. And the flood or mudslide, cause of death. So I think, you know, our process of thinking can eliminate some of these and then highlight some that are pretty clearly possibilities and viable hypotheses. I think the fall from a tree, there's more work that could be done to possibly eliminate that as an option, but it's worth considering. It's worth being part of the debate. And the mammalian carnivore, if we do more work with modern analogs and the kinds of evidence that Lucy provides compared to what's out there in modern systems, we may be able to throw more weight onto that. And we'll never know about other possible causes of death. So the legacy for taphonomy and paleoecology, Lucy's helped to stimulate so much thinking about how animals die. Our curiosity about how she died has extended much more broadly to see what we can do with this kind of evidence where there are no witnesses. And it also gives us some pause about going too far in interpreting some of these things that we'd like to know, but we really don't have the evidence for. And the comparative taphonomic research, I think, can now be a new area to focus on, and pinpointing the cause of death will remain elusive as it is for our own time. Thank you so much for being part of this, and especially to Don and Bill and Elizabeth and the Institute of Human Origins for everything they're doing, and also Lucy, as others have thanked, for helping to make my career, actually.